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2: Welcome to the Voice of Gethsemane. 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And we welcome you to our program tonight, these next 15 minutes of Bible study and fellowship and prayer. If you will, please take your Bible and turn to Ephesians chapter 4, verses 11 and 12. Ephesians chapter 4, verses 11 and 12. And the title of tonight's message, The Work of the Ministry. The work of the ministry. And he gave some apostles and some prophets and some evangelists and some pastors and teachers for the perfecting of the saints, for the work of the ministry, for the edifying of the body of Christ. The ministry is work. Jesus said, "Night cometh when no man can work." And there's a hymn in our hymn book that we sing. It says, "Work, for the night is coming." Let's pray. Father, we thank you tonight for your word. We pray, Lord, that you might speak to our hearts tonight about the work of the ministry. In Christ's name, amen. The past two nights, we've been looking at a man by the name of Nehemiah. Nehemiah was a worker. Nehemiah was a leader. He wasn't a priest. He wasn't a king. He wasn't a prophet. He wasn't a preacher. But he was a leader. Nehemiah was a man, a Jew, who was born in captivity. He was a cupbearer in the court of the Persian king at the time. The king's name was Artaxerxes, the son of Xerxes. Nehemiah lived in the capital city of Persia called Susa. He was a man of great character. He was a man of passion, a man of prayer. Nehemiah was a man who persevered. He did not quit. Now, after the captivity of the southern kingdom, God's people came back in three waves. The first wave was led by Zerubbabel to rebuild the temple. The second wave was led by Ezra to rebuild the people with the word of God. And the third wave was led by Nehemiah to rebuild the walls around the city of Jerusalem. And the outline of the book is very simple. Chapters 1 through 7 are about rebuilding the walls, and chapters 8 through 13 are about revival and reform. Now, chapter 1, we find the prayer of Nehemiah after he heard the bad news. In chapter 2, we find the journey of Nehemiah after he requested help from the king. That brings us tonight to chapter 3, the work of Nehemiah. The repairs that had to be done to rebuild the wall. There was a job to do. I mean, building the walls was God's will. And God had put this in Nehemiah's heart. Nehemiah could not do it by himself. And by the way, pastors cannot build churches by themselves. They need help. Everyone in your local church has a place in the work of the ministry. Everyone. Nehemiah had great faith. But faith alone does not build walls. It takes people. It takes work. In the work of the Lord, there's no place for spectators. There's no place for critics. But there's always room for workers. Now, the past two nights, we've looked at Nehemiah chapter 4. Tonight, we're going to back up and look at chapter 3. Because in the third chapter of the book of Nehemiah, we find principles that apply to the work of the ministry. We find several principles. First of all, we find the purpose of the work. Nehemiah was concerned about only one thing, and that would be the glory of God. Back up to chapter 2, verse 17. Notice what he says, "Let us build up the wall of Jerusalem that we be no more a reproach." The purpose of all ministry is the glory of Almighty God. Jesus said in John 17 in this prayer, "I have glorified thee on the earth. I have finished the work which thou gavest me to do." The Bible says, "Whether therefore ye eat or drink or whatsoever ye do, do all to the glory of God." Today we're living in a day of great reproach. The world today ignores the church. We're a nuisance to the world. And if the church gets any attention, it's usually negative attention. The church is mocked and ridiculed and laughed at by the world. So the purpose of the work that we do is the glory of God. Not to bring glory to self. Not to bring glory to some organization. Not to bring glory to a church or a school. But to Christ. So first of all, number one, we find the purpose of the work. Number two, we find the pattern of the work. Nehemiah was a leader who planned his work and worked his plan. In chapter 3, you'll find 38 individual workers are named, and 42 groups are identified. Some workers are not named. But each worker had his place and had his job. D.L. Moody said this, "A great many people have got a false idea about the church. They've got an idea that the church is a place to rest in, to get into a nicely cushioned pew and contribute to the charities, listen to the minister, and do their share to keep the church out of bankruptcy is all they want. The idea of work for them, actual work in the church, never enters their minds." How true that is. In 1 Corinthians chapter 12, Paul compared Christians to members of the human body. And each member has its place. Each member is important. Each member has a function. I love the song in our red church hymn book, "Living by Faith." I remember the days when Lester Roloff would sing that song. I love that song. But you know, living by faith doesn't mean that we do things haphazardly. Living by faith doesn't mean we don't plan. Planning's hard work. Good leaders do their homework as Nehemiah did. God honors planning. God honors organization. God is not the author of confusion. So we find here that the people worked together to finish that wall. There was unity. And Nehemiah was single-minded. Nothing could stop this guy. Nothing could sidetrack this guy from the work. Like Paul, Nehemiah said, "This one thing I do." As you read Nehemiah chapter 3, you'll find the word "built" is used 6 times, and the word "repair" is used 35 times in Nehemiah chapter 3. It means to make strong and firm. Nehemiah was not concerned about a quick fix, a wall that would crumble. You see, they were building the walls for the glory of Almighty God, and they did their very best. Now, thirdly here, we find the people in the work. It's amazing today how God uses all kinds of people, all kinds. If you notice in verse 1 of chapter 3, he used the high priest and other priests to do the wall building. Verse 12, he used men and women. Verse 32, he used professional people. Verse 22, he used people even from outside the city. And so there was a place for everyone to do the work. You know, today there's a place for everybody in your local church. There's something for you to do. There's a place for everyone in the local church in the work of the ministry. Now, some people refuse to work. Some people will not work. Look at verse 5. And next unto them the Tekoites repaired, but their nobles put not their necks to the work of the Lord. Some people refuse to work. Some people are afraid of work. As a reminder, you recall that Paul was a tent maker and Jesus was a carpenter. And so in your local church, there's a place for you. Your pastor will plug you in somewhere. Now, last of all tonight, we find the places of work. We find the places of work. And as you read chapter 3, you'll find different workstations, starting with the sheep gate and going counterclockwise around the walls. 10 gates are named in the chapter. Let's talk about that first gate. Very interesting gate. It would be the sheep gate. The sheep gate is mentioned twice, by the way. This chapter begins and ends with the sheep gate. And there's lessons from the sheep gate. The animals were brought into the city of Jerusalem through the sheep gate, including animal sacrifices. And the sheep gate was the only gate that was sanctified. And the sheep gate was the only gate that had no locks and bars. I believe the sheep gate is a picture of the Lord Jesus, the Lamb of God who died for the sins of the human race. You know, there's lessons to be learned from the sheep gate. Christ is the Alpha and the Omega. The chapter begins and ends with the sheep gate. Christ is the beginning and the end, just as this chapter begins and ends with the sheep gate. Also notice on this gate, no locks, no bars. The way to heaven is open to those who repent and trust in the Lord Jesus Christ. The Bible says, "Him that cometh to me, I will in no wise cast out." Secondly, notice a water gate. It led to the spring outside the city where there was water. Water would be brought into the city through the water gate. It's interesting, no repairs on the water gate. The water gate reminds us of the Word of God. The Word of God needs no repairs, no improvements. It's forever settled in heaven. And we are out of time. May God bless you. This is Pastor Ron Gatlin, and this has been The Voice of Gethsemane.
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1: How do you do? An expert personal trainer has said, "My strength is made perfect in weakness." What kind of statement is that? Yet the man in this story discovered its truth as he encountered adversity in his life. Like all of us, he was born with weakness and failed many times, but grew stronger when his heart and mind and life were unshackled.
2: How did this fire start?
3: The boys were trying to burn weeds.
2: Burn weeds? Why?
3: To plant a watermelon patch.
2: Oh, the stupid things. I'll kill him. I'm going to kill him.
1: This is Unshackled, the award-winning series of true life stories of real people, dramatized and produced in Chicago by Pacific Garden Mission. They come because there's nowhere else to go. Homeless men, women, and children, by the hundreds, arrive daily at Pacific Garden Mission, and we welcome them, offering showers and fresh clothing, a hearty meal, and a safe place to sleep, all without charge. Some stay only briefly, long enough to take a shower and get a meal. Some stay overnight or longer. But however brief their visit, our pastors and counselors make sure they receive the bread of life, God's word of love and encouragement, the way out of their predicament. His word does not return to him void, but accomplishes his purpose in their lives. That's an awesome responsibility, and that is our purpose. Now for broadcast around the earth, here is program number 3525 in the series, Unshackled, the program that makes you face yourself and think.
2: Where's Larry?
3: At the Miller farm. They called and said he got there an hour ago. He must have run there as we were fighting the fire.
2: He can just stay there as far as I'm concerned. I'm still furious at what he did.
3: Oh, he's only 6 years old,
2: honey. Old enough to know better.
3: Well, maybe we should let him stay there till you cool off.
2: The rest of his life? He burned down Henry's apple orchard and almost took his house with it. If everyone hadn't pitched in, no telling what that fire would have done. 5 acres of woods gone, plus 3 acres of grassland. My son!
1: The man in our story spent much of his life wondering how he got into these scrapes. This is his story, the true testimony of Larry Dely, right now on Unshackled.
4: I was grounded for months after that fire, but I learned obedience to authority, and the rest of my school years were uneventful. I had an older brother and a younger sister, and we all loved the farm, but Dad eventually sold our 10 acres in northern Indiana, and we moved to town where my friends influenced me. Dad worked in a factory, came home and labored till late at night in a shop. Mom worked in a nursing home where the rest of us also found jobs before we left home. I washed dishes and saved what I earned to buy a car. The better to get out with my girlfriend, Margie.
3: I hope nobody sees us and tells my parents we're together.
4: What excuse did you give them?
3: That I was walking to the store.
4: I can't believe we have to sneak around. Why won't they let me date you?
3: You're not a Christian.
4: I'm a good guy. I work hard. I'm honest.
3: Well, maybe if you went to church with me, they'd relent.
4: I heard a man preach at a neighbor's house when I was a kid. Never again.
3: Larry!
4: That preacher scared me to death, Margie. Besides, what would the guys at Camino say if they saw me going to church?
3: Who cares what they say? When you get that basketball scholarship, they'll sit up and take notice.
4: Life is full of disappointment. Graduated, but didn't get a basketball scholarship, even though I was 6'2 and played hard. My athletic dreams had so ensnared me that I didn't have a plan B. So I went to work at an auto factory outside Chicago, earning more money than ever and sharing an apartment with old classmates. We spent our evenings at a nearby pool hall watching the locals fight over pool games.
5: Ooh, look over there.
4: Yeah, This is no place for girls.
5: Speaking of girls, are you and Margie going to tie the knot, Larry?
4: We're not ready for that.
5: I was going to say, that convertible you bought looks like a bachelor's car, not a married man.
4: Yeah, I thought I'd live it up before I get drafted.
5: Did you have to mention the war?
4: Vietnam is our future, like it or not.
5: I'm not cut out for the jungle.
4: Yeah, me neither. So I'm going to join the Navy. On Valentine's Day in 1966, I said goodbye to Margie and boarded a bus for Great Lakes Naval Training Center. What a shock. It was minus 27 degrees outside, and we didn't get our Navy gear for a week. I was one of three that failed an inspection and led the whole company to headquarters, where they ordered each of us to hold a 4-foot torpedo over our heads. I did okay until they ordered us to do jumping jacks with the torpedoes held high. The guy next to me dropped the torpedo on his head and knocked himself out. The torpedo rolled into the formation of men, followed by that same guy, the dropper. Looking back on life is a lot easier than living it. Boot camp lasted 3 months, but seemed like an eternity. Finally, I had leave and went home where Margie was waiting for me.
3: How long do you have, Larry?
4: 2.5 weeks.
3: Good. We're getting married in 2 days.
4: We haven't discussed this, Margie.
3: No need. I've made all the arrangements.
4: You have?
3: Yes. The church, the invitations, everything.
4: I don't even have a best man.
3: No problem. I have one lined up for you.
4: What about your parents? Won't they object?
3: Everything's taken care of, Larry.
4: Margie and I married, and 2 weeks later, I was on a flight to Yokosuka, Japan to join my ship, the aircraft carrier Ranger. I had stops in San Francisco and Hawaii, arriving in Japan at 1 a.m. I took a cab to the Naval Air Station and boarded a big cattle car full of sailors. One of them told me how to report in as the vehicle stopped at what appeared to be a large warehouse in the waterfront. I managed to meet a guy in my unit.
6: You just get in?
4: Yeah, from Chicago.
6: First tour?
4: Yeah, the RA-5C unit.
6: It's a good outfit.
4: I thought I was supposed to report to the USS Ranger. Where's the boat?
6: Man, you've been on her for the last 15 minutes.
4: I stood in the hangar bay of that massive ship that held nearly 5,000 officers and men, twice as many people as my hometown. After reporting in, I was led to my bunk toward the bow of the ship, row after row of bunks stacked 3 high. The next morning, I learned that the man above me had gone to the head and hanged himself. Hearing that, I was ready to go home. Instead, I began training as a jet engine mechanic in the jet shop, and we pulled out to sea. 6 hours later, we turned back to Yokosuka.
2: All right.
4: What's up?
6: Trouble in the engine room.
4: So why is everybody happy?
6: Party time. As soon as we anchor, we can hit the beach.
4: I tagged along with 10 of the guys from my squadron to a bar called The Cave. A dark place with stalactites from the ceiling and sailors and marines segregated from one another. Suddenly, a fight erupted, complete with shore patrol. Most of us scrambled for the nearest exit. That fight made me one of the guys. Soon after that, we pulled out to sea, where we continued to regale ourselves with stories of the big fight. 4 months later, we headed stateside to our home base near Orlando, Florida. Margie joined me there.
3: Your friends are fun, Larry. I like to hear them talk about life on the carrier.
4: Well, they just come around to see my beautiful bride.
3: When you go back to sea, will you be on the Ranger again?
4: I hope not. I'm so tired of hearing the William Tell Overture over and over again.
3: What?
4: The Lone Ranger music. It blared from loudspeakers every time we pulled alongside another ship.
3: That's funny.
4: A guy wearing six-shooters and a black mask rode up and down the flight deck on a plastic horse mounted on a Jeep.
3: Oh, no! Every 20 minutes in the daytime, are they going to fly over us tonight, too?
4: Night flying.
3: Do we have to live right under the runway, Larry? I get a headache.
4: That's all we can afford, Margie.
3: They should pay you more. You shouldn't have to steal TP and soap from gas stations.
4: We should have waited to get married. Our little mobile home was no match for the vigilante's 2 jet engines that flew right over us. Margie was from a small town and not used to the noise or the isolation. She got depressed. I came home one day and Margie started throwing things at me, yelling,
7: "Get me out of here!"
4: The honeymoon was over, so we moved out of the mobile home and into a duplex in the country. We got orders today.
3: The Ranger again?
4: No, a med cruise on the Saratoga.
3: Well, I got my orders, too. I'm going to be a mother.
4: You're kidding. We can't afford a baby.
3: We have to, Larry. And I'm not staying here while you're gone. I want to go home and have this baby.
4: Fine. I'll send you back to Indiana. On the Saratoga, we went from port to port along the Mediterranean Sea, displaying our naval strength, drinking at every stop. We pulled into Naples, where our division was throwing a party for the troops. First, our unit had to install 2 jet engines in a vigilante, and we arrived late to the party. We drank too much, too fast, and 10 of us headed drunkenly back to the Sarah, as we called her. One of the guys vaulted onto a Volkswagen and jumped up and down. We all laughed and cheered. Further on, I leaped onto a vinyl-covered car and did a little soft shoe dance. Ding dong deli, they chanted. As I jumped down, the shore patrol arrested me. They took my ID and Liberty card. How did I get into those scrapes, and what would befall me?
1: We'll hear more of Larry's story in just a moment. Here's the president of Pacific Garden Mission, Phil Kwiatkowski.
8: Thanks, Timothy. People who visit Pacific Garden Mission are astonished at the size and scope of our ministry to the homeless. They sign our guest book with comments like this: I was able to see the greatness of God's work through the PGM tour. Another woman wrote, I love your mission and your heart and all you do for Jesus. A man wrote, I love Unshackled and PGM. The Lord is in this place. We give God the glory for helping so many distraught people at the mission. If you have never visited, please come soon. Any day is fine. But Saturdays are special because you can be a part of the audience watching a live Unshackled production. One of our staff or Bible program students will give you a tour of the facilities, and you'll see firsthand how we help the hundreds of men, women, and children find new life at the old lighthouse. A tour of the mission will open your eyes to the many opportunities to volunteer, sorting clothes that are donated, serving in the dining room, working in the greenhouse, or making beds in the overnight guest dorms. One visitor commented, Pacific Garden Mission is a great place for people to get their lives back. That sentiment also applies to our volunteers, many of whom are with us for decades, helping less fortunate ones find new life. So visit anytime and learn how you might serve the Lord with us. We are thankful for all our volunteers. This ministry would be hindered without them. We also get comments by mail and email. A prisoner recently wrote, as a new listener to Unshackled, I find great hope and inspiration from true life stories. A woman wrote, thank you for all you do. It is a bright light in a dark world. Another woman emailed us, hi, recently I came across some old things that I'd put away for over 10 years now. I found an Unshackled booklet I had received when I was locked up when I was 17 in 2001. I remember listening to the program every night before bed. From the West Indies, a woman writes, greetings in the name of our risen Lord and Savior. I write these few lines to you to let you know what a source of inspiration your radio program Unshackled has been to me over the years. I've been baptized for almost 7 years now, and the road has been good and not good. But through it all, your program has kept me and given me encouragement. For more information about visiting us or volunteering, write to Pacific Garden Mission, 1458 South Canal Street, Chicago, Illinois, 60607. That's Pacific Garden Mission, 1458 South Canal Street, Chicago, Illinois, 60607. Our email address is unshackled@pgm.org.
4: We pulled out to sea the next day, but a week later, I received a letter. The owner of the vinyl-topped car I had jumped on was a Turkish general demanding I pay for the damages.
5: You gonna fight it?
4: Well, the legal officer said I could take him to court, but how would that look? I'll just cash in my savings bonds and pay the $250.
5: That's a lot of money.
4: Yeah. We have a baby coming, and I was saving for that.
5: You get your Liberty card back yet?
4: No, the legal guy said the only way to go is up the chain of command to a captain's mast. I worked on the flight deck from 7 at night to 7 in the morning. 2 weeks later, I was awakened from sleep and ordered to face the captain's mast, bypassing the entire chain of command. I was so scared, I cut myself shaving. 15 other chaps were lined up ahead of me in the crow's nest, 3 decks above the flight deck. My turn came, and a Marine screamed at me to remove my hat as I stood before the captain.
6: Seaman, what have I warned over the loudspeakers every time we pull into port?
4: Captain, sir, you've said it's not what we put into our mouths that gets us into trouble. It's what comes out of the mouth.
6: You're a disgrace to the uniform. Drunken behavior, damaging a Mercedes. I now reduce you to the next inferior pay grade, and I sentence you to Phase 3 Liberty.
4: How do I get into these scrapes? I had to endure a haircut that left me bald, and Phase 3 Liberty meant I could only leave the ship on the 30th day from my sentence if we happened to be in port. 3 months later, we finally pulled into port, and I begged a friend to sign me out. We went to a wine festival where my buddy was accosted violently 3 times, so I got him out of there. The med crews kept me from seeing my daughter until she was 4 months old at our new base in Albany, Georgia. Margie and I spent a quiet year in a mobile home outside of town. By then, I was a third-class petty officer. I went to sea again, once more, aboard the Ranger off the coast of Vietnam. Dear Margie, my berth is at the aft end of the ship, right under the flight deck and the cables that stop the jets when they land. I'm in the top bunk so I can literally touch the bottom side of the flight deck. When the jets land, it sounds like a sledgehammer whacking right over my head. I have to wear earplugs to sleep, and I wake up with a headache every morning.

0: landing risky.
1: Larry, did you volunteer for the trip to Da Nang?
2: Yeah, they need 4 guys to fix the planes that were shot down, make them airworthy again.
1: We'll have to get there on the COD. You know what that means.
2: Catapulting off the flight deck? Chance of a lifetime.
1: Yeah, but flying into a combat zone?
2: Worth it to get away from that music for a while. At Da Nang, we had to wear green army uniforms and carry a rifle that I didn't even know how to use. We converted 2 jet engines from a Phantom jet to fit our vigilantes. This was the end of 1968, and we were there several months. After we finished our mission in Da Nang, we were flown to the Philippines to rejoin the Ranger. By then, I was promoted to second-class petty officer. Finally, we headed stateside, back to Georgia and my family. The maintenance officer called me to his office today.
3: Why?
2: Well, to see if I would like to stay in the Navy for another 4 years. He said there'd be a big bonus and I wouldn't have to go to sea for at least 4 years.
3: What did you tell him?
2: Well, it sounded pretty good at first. I like being a jet engine mechanic. Then I remembered all the lonely watches I stood, all the time away from you.
3: So you didn't accept?
2: No. I plan to get my A&P certificate and work for the airlines. Big dreams, but after 2 years of school to get my certificate, the jobs were dismal. Small shops doing military contracts. 2 years later, I had been through 9 jobs seeking better pay or more benefits. My bad temper got me fired from 2. I decided to go to carpentry school using the GI Bill. Another blunder. Union jobs were few and far between. Then Margie's family lured us back to Indiana and a factory job as a pipe fitter that paid handsomely. Things were looking up. We bought our first house, a stone's throw from a bar.
3: I am tired of seeing so much beer in the refrigerator.
2: You sound like your mother.
3: Well, she's right. There's hardly room for food.
2: I'll tell you what I told her. When you start paying the bills around here, you can tell me what I can have or not have in the refrigerator.
3: Do you think I can't earn money?
2: You probably can, but you don't.
3: I'll show you, Larry Deli.
2: You go right ahead, Margie. Maybe then we can hire a lawyer. The only reason I don't divorce you is because I can't afford it. Our marriage was sinking. Margie got a job at the same factory where I worked, but I repeated those ugly words for several months. My drinking was driving us apart. One Saturday, as I sat drinking beer and watching a football game on TV, a man came to the door and asked for me. Then he handed me some papers and said my wife was filing for divorce. He told me I had 20 minutes to vacate the house and offered to stay with Margie while I packed my things. She declined, and as he left, Margie barricaded herself in the bathroom. How dare you do something so underhanded? Who do you think you are? Come out of there, Margie! After all I've done for you, all the sacrifice, the hard work! You ungrateful witch! I'll just stay here till you come out! When I awoke the next morning, Margie had slipped out with our little girls, so I gathered my clothes and checked into a hotel room. We both worked the night shift and ran into each other at the factory. After a month, I asked her if we could get together after work and talk. Reluctantly, she agreed. I drove to a bar that she refused to enter, so I bought a 6-pack and we talked for hours in the car.
3: Don't you see that alcohol is the cause of our problems?
2: It's only a problem with you.
3: You sit here talking reconciliation with a beer in your hand.
2: Because I'm stressed. But I won't hang out in the local bar anymore. I'll go straight home to you and the girls.
3: I wish I could believe that.
2: You can. I promise to drink less. I miss my family.
3: Well, the girls miss you too. Divorce is so awful.
2: Don't do it, honey. Drop the whole thing and let me come back home. I'll change. You'll see. I moved back home and we bought a bigger house in a new suburb, but Margie and I still bickered. I still drank, but didn't hang out at the bar. I began to fill my life with projects. I built a glider and crashed it. I took up jogging, then golf, trying to fill the void, the empty feeling in my life. One Sunday morning, as I sat with a cup of coffee, hoping to dissolve the alcohol headache from the night before, I saw an inspiring sight. Margie, come here and look out the window.
3: What is it?
2: You see that blue and white bus driving away?
3: Yes.
2: It just honked the horn and a bunch of neighborhood kids came running out and climbed aboard.
3: It's a church bus.
2: How come nobody ever told me about that?
3: You never go to church, remember?
2: Next Sunday, you get up bright and early and dress those noisy kids of yours and put them on that bus. Margie complied, and every Sunday for the next month, I slept till noon, free babysitting. Until a Thursday evening when a well-dressed man came to the door. I thought I was being served divorce papers again as I opened the door. He introduced himself.
0: Mr. Deli, you've been sending your children to church on the bus, and I'm the pastor of that church.
2: Oh, well, come in.
0: We'd like to have you join us in church on Sunday.
2: My mother-in-law has enough religion for all of us.
0: I'm not here about religion. I'm here about a relationship with Jesus Christ.
2: Where is this church?
0: We're building it on the edge of town. Do you know anything about the building trade?
2: Do I ever? Come to the garage and see all my tools. I went to carpentry school, and I can build anything.
0: Wonderful. Jesus was a carpenter, too. He can fix any life.
2: Never shoot off your mouth to a preacher about what you can do. I wound up helping them put up trusses on Saturday. Nobody smoked, so I had to sneak off to light up. The best part of that day was the feast the wives brought us to eat, but I embarrassed myself by having a mouthful of chicken as the preacher prayed. We worked until late in the evening.
3: How did it go?
2: I'm fine. Those people sure know how to eat.
3: I'm glad you went.
2: Those folks want us to go to church in the morning.
3: I'll go with you.
2: Won't hurt to check it out. Maybe if you start hanging around some religious people, it would do you some good.
3: Thanks, Larry.
2: Besides, I want to see how many hypocrites from work go there. They were meeting in a rented building downtown, and the place was packed. We sat in the back, the better to count hypocrites. I had never been to a church service, so I enjoyed the music and singing, but the preacher seemed to talk forever.
0: Jesus said, "Except a man be born again, he cannot see the kingdom of God." Without God's Holy Spirit, we are blind to God's purpose for our life, mindlessly following the world, pursuing the desires of the flesh, a way that ends in death. Jesus came to give you new life, and as many as received him, to them gave he power to become the sons of God, even to them that believe on his name. Do you have God's resurrection power working in you? For God so loved the world that he gave his only begotten Son, that whosoever believeth in him should not perish, but have everlasting life. God chose you for salvation. He wants a relationship with you. Would you like to receive him now?
2: When it was over, I couldn't wait to get out of there and did. But God is a lot smarter and more powerful than I am. He had a plan for my life.
4: Next week, we'll hear how that worked out. Listening friend, God has a plan for your life too. His strength is made perfect in weakness. If your life is littered with weakness and failure, come to the cross of Christ. Faith in his blood washes away the sin and gives you power to change. God made him to be sin for us who knew no sin, that we might be made the righteousness of God in him. You cannot make yourself righteous on your own, but you can receive him now by praying with us. Dear Lord Jesus, I believe you are the Son of God. I believe you died on the cross for my sins. Thank you for your sacrifice. Thank you for the gift of eternal life. Come into my life and change me. Make me like you. In Jesus' name I pray. Amen. Let us know you prayed and we'll send you some literature to help you walk in new life. The address is Pacific Garden Mission, 1458 South Canal Street, Chicago, Illinois, 60607. The telephone number in Chicago, 312-492-9410. 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

Since 1950, Unshackled has been sharing the good news of the gospel to people all over the world. 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This is program number 3525. Heard in the true story of Larry Deli, Part 1, were Ed DiZzalo, Connie Foster, Dave Kappas, Chris Bashan, and James Craig. Original music, Don Badorf. 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

In Psalm 63, David said, "My soul shall be satisfied as with marrow and fatness, and my mouth shall praise thee with joyful lips, when I remember thee upon my bed, and meditate on thee in the night watches." To help you focus your thoughts upon God at the close of this day, we bring you this devotional meditation, From Morning and Evening, by Charles Haddon Spurgeon, the great English preacher of the 19th century. This evening's text is found in Revelation chapter 4 and verse 4. "And round about the throne were 24 seats, and upon the seats I saw 24 elders sitting, clothed in white raiment." These representatives of the saints in heaven are said to be around the throne. In the passage in Canticles, where Solomon sings of the king sitting at his table, some render it a round table. From this, some expositors, I think without straining the text, have said, there is an equality among the saints. That idea is conveyed by the equal nearness of the 24 elders. The condition of glorified spirits in heaven is that of nearness to Christ, clear vision of His glory, constant access to His court, and familiar fellowship with His person. Nor is there any difference in this respect between one saint and another. But all the people of God, apostles, martyrs, ministers, or private and obscure Christians, shall all be seated near the throne, where they shall forever gaze upon their exalted Lord and be satisfied with His love. They shall all be near to Christ, all ravished with His love, all eating and drinking at the same table with Him, all equally beloved as His favorites and friends, even if not all equally rewarded as servants. Let believers on earth imitate the saints in heaven in their nearness to Christ. Let us on earth be as the elders are in heaven, sitting around the throne. May Christ be the object of our thoughts, the center of our lives. How can we endure to live at such a distance from our beloved? Lord Jesus, draw us nearer to Thyself. Say unto us, "Abide in me, and I in you," and permit us to sing, "His left hand is under my head, and His right hand doth embrace me. O lift me higher, nearer Thee, and as I rise more pure and meet, O let my soul's humility make me lie lower at Thy feet. Less trusting self, the more I prove the blessed comfort of Thy love." This meditation was taken from Morning and Evening by C.H. 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
1: Thy word is a lamp unto my feet and a light unto my path. 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Thompson.

And now again, we greet you in the name of the Lord Jesus. I was thinking this morning during my personal devotions, as I was reading in the book of Daniel, chapter 9, verses, 7 and 8, when Daniel is talking about what belongs to us, he said in verse 7, O Lord, righteousness belongeth unto thee, but unto us confusion of faces. And that word confusion there is the word shame. What belongs to us? Shame. Why? Because we have all sinned. Just a few days ago, I was witnessing to a woman in hospital, and she had readily said that she was a sinner earlier. And then after we had talked with her, the man that was doing the visitation with me, after we talked with her for a while, she said, oh, but I'm not a sinner. I said, you're not. Let's see. She had just earlier confessed to being a sinner. And somehow or another, as she looked further, she thought, well, I'm not a sinner. And then she came back. Oh, yes, I am a sinner. And therefore, what belongs to her? Confusion of face and shame. And she was ready to admit that afterwards, that because of her sin, shame was her wage. She had earned the shame that sin brings. And that's what we must be mindful of always, is that sin's wages are death. And so if shame is brought out of sin, that is a merciful step on the way to death, that we should have to endure shame. Now, sometimes it may be said that to live in shame is worse than death. And of course it is. There are certain things that you would not want to be called a coward. You'd want to stand and you want to be brave and be bold. You wouldn't want to betray the Lord. It's better to go out of this world trusting Christ than to have the world pat you on the back and say, hip, hip, hoorah, you wiggled out of that one. Now, I want to go before the Lord and have peace and to know that I've done what he would have me to do. Well, the scriptures here in Daniel 9:7 says, O Lord, righteousness belongeth unto thee. And you know, sometimes people will feel like, well, I deserve more than this. And you've heard that. I don't deserve this. I deserve a better person. I deserve a better job. I deserve a better place. And on it goes. Well, who says that? Righteousness belongs to the Lord. Perfection belongs to the Lord. Well, you say, well, I don't deserve to be perfect. I don't deserve the perfect. Well, what are you saying? Because of sin, the Bible tells us that confusion of face, shame, should be our lot. Verse 8 of Daniel chapter 9, O Lord, to us belongeth confusion of face. That is, again, shame because of our sin. Now, we don't have to get what sin brings because the Lord has provided mercies. And look, and further in this passage, unto the Lord belongs mercies and forgiveness. I think that's verse 10. The Lord has mercy and forgiveness. We go to him, and he is able to give to us mercy and forgiveness for our sins, because those are the things that belong to him. Righteousness does not belong to us. We've sinned. We don't deserve the goodness of God, but he shows it to us, and we accept his goodness and his mercy and his grace. Dear Heavenly Father, how we thank thee that we can come before the throne of God's grace, that we can make our requests known unto the God of heaven. Forgive us for our sins and cleanse us, Lord, from secret fault. For Jesus' sake we pray. Amen. Let's go back to the book of Deuteronomy, chapter 13, and look again at the portion of Scripture when the Lord is telling of the great penalty for worshiping idols, for going, being led astray into idolatry. Notice how severe the Lord, the
the penalty the Lord places upon this sin of idolatry and going to worship other gods and following after strange prophets, these who say they are prophets and who try to tell what the future is and who have no ability to do so and who present another god and want to do things their own way. Notice something here. I just saw this as I was reading over this. Is that the Lord said that he that loveth father or mother more than me is not worthy of me? Now, it is possible for someone to really feel like, well, I'm going to have to side with my mother. I'm going to have to side with my dad against the Lord. They won't say against the Lord, but they will say, now this is the church we have always been in. Our family was in this church. And the Lord tells us in Matthew 10:37, he that loveth father or mother more than me is not worthy of me. And he that loveth son or daughter more than me is not worthy of me. These are words of the Lord Jesus himself in Matthew 10:37. Verse 37 there, he speaks of that. Now, if the Lord says that we are to love him more than we love our father, more than we love our mother, and that we are to not love them more than we love him, because if we do, we are unworthy of him, then we can find ourselves being in the sin of idolatry if we do not give the Lord his proper place. In the book of Deuteronomy now, chapter 13 and verse 6, notice this. If thy brother, the son of thy mother, or thy son, or thy daughter, or the wife of thy bosom, or thy friend, which is as thine own soul, entice thee secretly, saying, let us go and serve other gods, which thou hast not known, thou nor thy fathers, namely, of the gods of the people which are around about you, nigh unto thee, as far from off from thee, from the one end of the earth, even unto the other end of the earth. Thou shalt not consent unto him, nor hearken unto him, neither shall thine eye pity him, neither shall thou spare, neither shalt thou conceal him. But notice what the Lord said. And these are words that let us know the kind of love that we're to have to the Lord. He said in verse 9 of Deuteronomy 13, but thou shalt surely kill him. Thine hand shall be first upon him to put him to death, and afterwards the hands of all the people. Thou shalt stone him with stones that he die, because he hath sought to thrust thee away from the Lord thy God, which brought thee out of the land of Egypt from the house of bondage. And all Israel shall hear and fear, and shall do no more any such wickedness as this is among you. So the Lord makes it clear that if one who is a brother or a sister or a son or a wife in Israel's day sought to turn the heart of one from God unto another God, that person was guilty of a capital crime and was due to be put to death because he was telling his own loved ones to worship another God. And who was it that was supposed to be the first to administer the death blow or put that person on the death path? The one who was solicited to do the wrong. And the Lord is saying here that he is to be worshipped above all else. Did you not see that? Do you not see that God is to be worshipped? He alone is to be worshipped. No other gods,
no family member, no son, nor daughter, nor wife, nor husband, but God alone is to be worshipped. God is jealous for his name. He's the one who brought these people out of the land of Egypt, out of the house of bondage. Now listen, is there an application for you and me today on this? Well, certainly we're not to be stoning anyone to death. But we should understand that our love for Jesus Christ is to be on a scale where there is no scale, in a room where there are no other rooms, on a level where there is no other level. We worship him, the Lord Jesus, in Matthew 10:37. He that loveth father or mother more than me is not worthy of me. He that loveth son or daughter more than me is not worthy of me. Do you suppose that applies to sisters or brothers? You see, there are many people who know that what a loved one is doing is wrong, but they will hold their loved one up in their dirt. And in holding up that loved one in that dirt, they are offending the Lord God. They're sinning against God. And Jesus said, verily, verily, I say unto thee. Notice now, he is telling you of the blessings you will receive for coming over to his side in Mark 10:29. Verily, I say unto thee, there is no man that hath left house or brethren or sisters or father or mother or wife or children or lands for my sake and the gospels, as the Lord said. And he even indicates, but these will receive an hundredfold now in this time, houses and brethren and sisters and mothers and children and lands with persecution, and in the world to come, eternal life. But many that are first shall be last, and the last first. So we are to choose him above all else. We are to have nothing else like him. We bow before none other. We bow to him and to him alone. What does God say about the matter? Side with him on it. What does the world say about the matter? See what God says about it, and then side with God against the world. What does the brother say about the matter? See what God says about the matter, and side with God on the matter. What does the preacher say about the matter? See what God says about the matter, and side with God on everything. Put him first. When you know what he has said, and you choose to go contrary to what he has said, you are elevating and exalting someone else or something else above the mind and above the God of heaven. Heavenly Father, help us, I pray, to submit to God's way, to do things in God's time, to seek the mind of Christ about everything. In Jesus' name we pray. Amen.

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We greet our friends everywhere with Chapter 9 of Amazing Grace, the story of John Newton. This is another in the series, Stories of Great Christians. It comes to you from the Moody Bible Institute in Chicago.

0: Once again, John's maneuvering was not all he had hoped it would be. To avoid service on a man of war, John offered his services to Mr. Slagsby, a slave trader on the coasts of Africa. John suddenly contracted some tropical disease, was unable to sail with Slagsby. He was left behind in the not-too-watchful care of Slagsby's mistress, Mazmumbi, who inflicted her own brand of torture on John. John was more than relieved to see Slagsby return for another sail.
1: Is there anything else, sir?
2: I'll be going ashore for a few days, Newton. I want you to keep watch here on the ship. I have a lot of supplies here that might tempt some would-be thieves.
1: It'll all be safe here with me, sir.
2: Yes, I'm sure it will be.
3: Ahoy up there! Anyone on board?
4: Aye. Who are you looking for?
3: Isn't this vessel one of Mr. Slagsby's ships?
4: Aye, it is. But he's not here.
3: When do you expect him back?
4: I don't know for certain. Maybe tomorrow, perhaps next day.
3: I say, let me get a better look at you. Don't I know you from somewhere?
4: I don't remember you.
3: I can't place... Wait a minute. I know where it was. Your name's Rootin or something like that, ain't it?
4: Newton. Why?
3: I thought so. I got a lot to settle with you, Newton.
4: What are you talking about?
3: Why don't you drop the gangplank and let me come aboard where we can talk?
4: It doesn't strike me as such a good idea. You can say what you have to say standing there.
3: All right, I will. Does the name Billy Bertley mean anything to you?
4: Billy, huh? Seems like I sailed with a bloke by that name once.
3: That's right, Newton, you did. A good-looking young fella, younger and smaller than you. But you thought he was just too good-looking to be a seaman, so you thought you'd help him out by messing him up.
4: That was a long time ago. I don't remember it very well.
3: Well, Billy remembers it, and so do I. I'm Billy's brother. Newton, after what you did to his face, you shouldn't be left running loose.
4: Fights happen all the time, Bertley. You know that.
3: They seem to be your specialty. You'd better stay on board that ship, Newton. Because if you happen to wander off, you might not make it back on.
2: Yes, all went very well, Newton. No trouble here on the ship?
4: None at all, sir. I kept the gangplank up the whole time.
2: Fine, fine. I'm expecting a friend, a fellow slave trader, to drop in a little later on and see what you can do about cleaning things up a little.
4: Aye, sir.
3: Ahoy, slave
2: man. Yeah, no time for that now. He's arrived. I want you to meet him, Newton. We've been having some enlightening conversations. I'm sure you might be interested in what he has to say.
4: No.
2: Come aboard, Bertley.
4: Bertley?
2: I don't think you two have met. Bertley, this is John Newton, my new helper. Bertley here is an old friend, Newton.
3: He's the lubber, all right, Slagsby. Saw him the other night taking things right off the boat here and selling them to anybody who'd bid.
4: What?
2: I thought you'd be interested in what Bertley had to say, Newton.
4: That isn't true. I haven't left the ship.
3: You calling me a liar, Newton?
2: We can save the unpleasantness of a fight, gentlemen. Newton, you've been quite a trouble to me since I first procured your services. The antagonism between you and my princess, the outright lies you told about her.
4: They were not lies.
2: And now you're taking things from my ship and making a profit for yourself on them.
4: I didn't do it.
2: Newton, why don't we drop it? Two people whom I have respected for a length of time tell me these things about you. What possible reason could these two independent sources have for supplying me with a similar account of your character?
4: They both have different reasons.
2: Really, Newton, you'll try my patience.
3: Reminds me of the way a fish struggles once he's in the net.
2: There is a resemblance, but you are netted, Newton. There's no escaping that. And I have ways of dealing with those who are unfaithful to me. I must thank you, Bertley, for your confirming my suspicions.
3: A pleasure. I always like to see a bloke get what's coming to him.

0: I say, is that you, Sladesman?
1: Yes. Come in and sit down. Bring your ale. Nasty weather, huh?
0: Oh, dreadful. Makes the judging of slaves practically impossible. They all look so much stronger when their bodies are wet. I just gave up.
1: Yes, I know.
0: I'm surprised to see you still here. I thought you was going back to the Platanas a few days ago.
1: Well, I'd originally planned to. This new shipment of slaves from inland aroused my interest.
0: What have you done with your, with that Newton?
1: He's quite safe from doing me any more harm.
0: I knew you'd work something out. What you done with him?
1: Well, my ship was made for transporting a small number of slaves, so it's quite adaptable to such a situation as this. I've chained him to the deck in my absence.
0: Oh?
1: Yes. Works out very well. I leave him enough food for a day. Rice is about all he will keep. He's able to fish from there for anything else he might want.
0: What about all the rain we've been having the last few days?
1: What about it? It always comes this time of year.
0: I mean, what about Newton?
1: A little rain never did anyone any harm. You mentioned the lack of water to drink at first. I don't imagine that that is one of his problems anymore.
0: So you've a regular trained watchdog on board your ship, huh?
1: I suppose there is a resemblance. This watchdog is going to be broken of his growl before I'm done with him.

0: I've been looking for you, Newton. Where were you hiding?
1: I was up the beach way, sir.
0: What's that book you've got under your arm? Now, let me see it. Barrows Euclid. Studying geometry, are you?
1: It occupies my mind, sir.
0: Surprisingly harmless for you. Why did you come when I called you? I had some visitors I wanted you to see.
1: I know.
0: Is it that you're still ashamed of the way you look? Rags suit you, Newton. They are, I think, an excellent identifying costume. Have you still any pride left to be ashamed of your appearance?
1: Sir.
0: I find your cough irritating. I wish you would control it in my presence.
1: I shall try, sir.
0: I understand that Mozmumbi is entertained by your condition. All well and good. But I am not. You will please suit your actions to the company you are in.
1: It would be easier, sir, if I were given a little more to eat.
0: Really? I'm not interested in easy obedience. You've already shown me that you are incapable of that. No, Newton, I feel that you are best taught subjection, the way any animal is taught, a slight gnawing in the stomach and a strong hand.
1: Aye, sir.
0: I don't think your lot is as bad as you make out. After all, you seem to have time to indulge yourself in hobbies, like that geometry you're studying, these lime trees you planted. Who knows, at the time these trees grow up and bear, you may go home to England, obtain the command of a ship, and return to reap the fruits of your labors. Well, I must go down to the shore. I see my friends are about to set sail, and I must wish them a bon voyage.
1: Mosa, come here, quickly.
2: Why you call?
1: Can you get these letters onto that longboat down there on the beach?
2: I do it. I give them to...
1: No, they must not discover them now, but later.
2: Discovered?
1: What you must do is to slip these letters into the longboat without anyone seeing you do it. Go now, quickly.
2: Yes, I do.
1: If they discover them after they are away from the shore, they may think that he sent them. They've got to get through. I don't know how much longer I can live here.

0: It's from John.
1: Well, what does he say? Or is it something you can't tell us?
0: No, it isn't that. He says very little, actually. Only that he's in the employ of a merchant somewhere in Africa. He doesn't say what he does or even what the merchant specializes in. He says he's teaching himself geometry and that he hopes to see me again.
1: Is that all?
0: Yes. It's a strange letter for John. His are usually so much more expressive. I do hope he's all right.
2: It's almost unbelievable. The treatment he describes at the hands of this merchant and his mistress.
0: But why does he stay?
2: He sold his services to this man and would have to be bought from him or released before he could be free to go.
0: Why, he sounds as though he's little better than a slave himself.
2: It sounds to me as though the slaves are treated better. The whole tone of this letter shows a change, John. He says that he is resolved not to return to England unless I am pleased to send for him. It's far more respectful than John had become when we were last together.
0: Oh, the poor boy. Why, with treatment like that, his spirit's bound to crumble. Well, but you are going to do something about him, aren't you? He is your son.
2: I thought at one time that I could never care for his condition again. The way he's brought disgrace to me at every turn. But when I read this...
0: Oh, thank you, Albert. I'm sure John is a changed person. I know you won't regret saving him from that man and that place.
3: Milton, you aren't happy here, are you?
4: What do you mean, sir?
3: I think the question was clear enough. I'll come to the point, however. McNally across the island has come to me and asked that I release you to him.
4: He has?
3: Yes, he has. Although for the life of me, I can't see why. You've been nothing but a headache and expense to my princess and me ever since I took you on.
4: What did you say to Mr. McNally?
3: I said, take him and do with him what you want. We're through trying to make anything out of him. So I suggest you get your things together. Do you even have any things anymore?
4: Only my books and... what I'm wearing.
3: That wretched cough. Now get along. Good riddance. I hope McNally has more success with you than I.

And so we conclude Chapter 9 of Amazing Grace, the story of John Newton. 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
2: 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Please take your Bible and open your Bible to the Gospel of Luke chapter 10, verse 25. Luke chapter 10, verse 25. The message tonight is entitled, Does Anyone Really Care? Back in 1964 in New York City, a woman by the name of Kitty Genovese was attacked as she returned to her apartment late one night. She was beaten, she was robbed, she was abused, she was killed. According to the story, she screamed for help. And people heard her screams, but nobody bothered to help, not even a call to the local police station. Kitty Genovese died that night. No one seemed to care. No one wanted to get involved in what was happening. Her killer was a man by the name of Winston Mosley. He died in prison just 3 years ago at the age of 81. That murder led to the creation of the 911 system that we have in place today. In fact, a man wrote a book about the tragedy, and he called it The Crime That Changed America. And according to the New York Times, over 30 people saw the murder, but did not call the police. And so because of that crime, today we have the 911 system, and there are over 240 million calls to 911 each year. In Luke chapter 10, we have the parable of the Good Samaritan. And let me summarize it briefly tonight. The Bible says a certain man went down from Jerusalem to Jericho. This man was attacked by thieves. He was robbed. He was stripped of his clothing. He was wounded, that means he was beaten, and he was left by the side of the road half dead. Now, according to the story, three people passed by. A certain priest passed by. He saw this guy and passed by on the other side, and this certain priest was totally indifferent to the needs of the sick man. Then a Levite did the same thing. A Levite saw this man who was half dead. He passed by on the other side. But then you have a third man pass by. His name was not given, but he was called a certain Samaritan. And as he journeyed, he stopped where the sick man was. And the Bible says he had compassion on him. He bound up his wounds. He poured in oil and wine to medicate the wound. He set the sick man on his own beast. It could have been a donkey or a mule or a camel or maybe even a horse. We don't know what it was. But the Samaritan brought him to an inn and took care of him. He stayed all night with the man, and the next day he gave money to the innkeeper and said, "Take care of him." More often than not, we are like the priest and the Levite. We pass by on the other side. We're too busy to care about the needs of others. We care about our family, ourselves, but that's about it. We overlook others. We overlook the unsaved. We overlook those who need help. We overlook those who need encouragement and simply a kind word. The Bible says in Jude 25, and if some have compassion, making a difference. You can make a difference when you show compassion toward a person, when you show that you really genuinely care. We're going to pray right before the message tonight. Dear Father, we thank you so much for your word. Thank you for the example of Christ, his compassion on those around him. And Lord, help us as we look at your word tonight. Help me to honor your word. Help me to lift up Christ by all that I say. In Jesus' name, amen. Please take your Bible and turn to Nehemiah chapter 1. And we're going to look tonight at a Good Samaritan that we find on the pages of the Old Testament. His name was Nehemiah, and he cared. He cared about others. Someone said the worst sin toward our fellow creatures is not to hate them, but to be indifferent toward them. That is the essence of inhumanity. Nehemiah was a man who cared. He cared about his heritage. He cared about his ancestral city, the city of Jerusalem, the holy city. Nehemiah cared about the glory of God. And he cared about people who were hurting. Now, tonight in chapter 1 and also in chapter 2, we find that he showed his compassion in four very different ways. Number one, he cared enough to ask. And we find here that he wanted to know about his people. He wanted to know about their condition and their circumstances, and so he asked questions. Nehemiah was a cupbearer to the king of Persia. In that day, Persia was the most powerful nation on the face of the earth. The king was a man by the name of Artaxerxes. Artaxerxes was the son of Xerxes, who was married to Esther. And notice also in verse 1, we find that Nehemiah is described as a son of Hakaliah. Apparently in that day, Nehemiah was a fairly common name at that time. So to separate him from the others of the same name, he was called the son of Hakaliah. Now the meaning of the name Nehemiah, the Lord has comforted. Now being a cupbearer was more than a butler. It was more than a gatekeeper. It was more than a servant. A cupbearer had a position of great privilege and tremendous responsibility. He was in a position to influence the king. He was trusted by the king. And I think we could rightfully say that he was the king's right-hand man. Because being the cupbearer, he would taste of the food before the king did. He would drink of the wine to make sure nobody slipped any poison in the food or in the drink. Now, for almost 100 years, a remnant of Jewish people had been back in their own land. The temple had been rebuilt. Ezra had already returned to rebuild the people with the word of God. And so there was a remnant of people already there. And at this time, we find that Nehemiah lived in the capital city of Persia, 800 miles away from Jerusalem. And by the way, Esther had lived there about a generation earlier. In Nehemiah chapter 1, we find it was just another day in the life of Nehemiah. But this is a day that changed his life forever. And I believe this was really the turning point. You just never know what God might have in store in just another ordinary day. It was just another ordinary day when Peter and Andrew and James and John were mending their nets when Christ called them to become fishers of men. He had a visit from one of his brethren, we read here in Nehemiah chapter 1. And his name was Hanani. And I take it to be a blood brother. Now notice a question that Nehemiah asked in verse 2. I asked them concerning the Jews that had escaped, which were left of the captivity, and concerning Jerusalem. And so Nehemiah cared enough to ask. He cared enough to ask questions. Some people don't care that much. Some people prefer not to know what's going on. In their mind, ignorance is bliss. But not Nehemiah. Some people prefer not to know. You know why? Because information might bring some obligation for them. And somebody once said, what you don't know can't hurt you. And I would beg to differ. That old saying is simply not true. So we find here, first of all, that Nehemiah asked about Jerusalem. He asked about the holy city. He asked about the Jews living there, their condition, their circumstances. He wanted the facts. He wanted the truth. Now, what did he learn? Three words really summarize the bad news that he heard from his brother. The word remnant, the word ruin, and the word reproach. So this was bad news. Only a small remnant of Jews lived in Jerusalem, and they were in great affliction. These Jews were struggling to stay alive. They were facing enemies outside the city of Jerusalem. And the holy city was in shambles because there was no wall. So number one, we find that Nehemiah cared enough to ask. Now number two tonight, he cared enough to weep. We find that in verse 4. Nehemiah was brokenhearted. In spite of his high position, this man had a heart for God. He was tender. He was tender-hearted. It's been said that the true Jew never completely forgets Jerusalem. And that was certainly true of this man, Nehemiah. You know, weeping is not always a sign of weakness. Sometimes weeping is a sign of strength and compassion. Our Lord wept at the tomb of Lazarus. Jeremiah was the weeping prophet. Paul wept with the elders from Ephesus in Acts chapter 20. The Bible says, serving the Lord with all humility of mind and with many tears. Now notice verse 4 of Nehemiah chapter 1. And it came to pass when I heard these words that I sat down and wept and mourned certain days. So this was an ongoing thing. He didn't weep one time and quit, but he sat down and he wept and he mourned certain days. And by the way, the book of Nehemiah begins with weeping, but before it closes, there's great joy. You can read of that in chapter 8 at the revival, the great revival at the Watergate. And the Bible says, weeping may endure for the night, but joy cometh in the morning. And someday, the Bible says, God will wipe away all tears. So Nehemiah spent several days fasting and weeping and praying. So number one, he cared enough to ask. Number two, he cared enough to actually weep. And thirdly, throughout the remainder of chapter 1, we find that Nehemiah cared enough to pray. I think you'll find that as you read the book of Nehemiah, Nehemiah was a man of prayer. This was only the first occasion. The book of Nehemiah opens and it closes with prayer. Apparently, Nehemiah was a man of tremendous faith. He depended on God. He trusted in God. He relied upon God. And that's exactly why he prayed. And we will pick up here tomorrow night. May God bless you. This is Pastor Ron Gatlin. And this has been the Voice of Gethsemane.
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1: Well, once again, we say welcome aboard. It's good to be with you at this time. Brother Mon speaking. I program here called A Fisherman's 5-Minute Look at the Book. Thank you for just being there in place this day, part of our listening audience. 1 Chronicles chapter 12, verse 32. A little something different this week, and I hope I can make it interesting for you. As far as a child of God is concerned, what do I need to live in the last days? I need to have the same ability that the children of Issachar had here. 1 Chronicles chapter 12, verse 32. It says, "And the children of Issachar, which were men that had understanding of the times, to know what Israel ought to do." That's what I need. I need to know what's going on in the world today. I need understanding of the times to be able to look at things from God's point of view as I see it in the Bible. So many of the Lord's people are just, sometimes, I'll be honest with you, I believe a lot of them, their heads in the sand. A lot of people are just, sometimes their heads in the clouds. They don't see what's going on in this country. Hence, the devil is beating our back off, you know. What do we need? I need an understanding of the times. Hence, we saw this about the children of Issachar. They had the ability to be able to help in the area of leadership. These were advisors for the entire nation. The nation of Israel depended upon their help in the area of understanding of the times. They helped Israel understand of the times as far as their government was concerned. All their government got straight when David got in, did it not? From David and then to Solomon. Oh, it was 80 years, my friend, of what we would call, especially getting to Solomon's reign, of peace. And not only just in the area of government, the area of business. They helped in the realm of wisdom and knowledge in good business, you know. We need that today. You know, Christians, sometimes I wonder, I talk to a lot of people and they say, "I don't even like what I do. I don't like my job. I don't like my vocation. I don't like what I've chosen," you know. They miss what God wanted them to do. They miss their call. Find out the business you belong in, my friend. Research as to the future of this business. Get proper training for such. Stay alert as to the changes. I said yesterday, as far as the fishing industry, I spent the better part of all my lost life in the seafood industry, the harvesting of seafood, particularly the Gulf of Mexico. Today, all our vessels are different. All our gear is different, you know. The way we process the seafood, it's all different, my friend. I need understanding of the times, or else I'm going to be behind time and be caught. In other words, just Satan's trap. For that being true, people are not wise as to business. And some of God's Christians today, some of our, you know, God's special people today are hurting financially because they were not wise there. You need understanding of the times, even as far as family was concerned. You know, we think Jewish people not only were, but they are very close as far as family-wise. They're very wise as to family training. You know, their home is very rigid and disciplined, separated, but very loving, you know. Of the country I live in, a lot of people in this country said, "We're losing our children. We're losing our children. What's wrong? We're losing. We don't have an understanding of the times." What happened is this. In the homes today, we've substituted things for love. We've substituted things for mom and dad. Dad, mom, both work. You know, we give the children things. We have better homes. We got better cars. We got better boats. You know, we got a second home. Trips, you know. And then there's those daycares and those sitters. You know, we think about the highways and the streets and the roads. You know, as far as our children is concerned, yes, some people say there are a lot of children that are just, they're drugged and they're drunk and they're crime laden and they're diseased. And they say, "What's wrong?" You know, our children need godly parents. Our children need parents who have understanding of the time. Don't you see what's going on? I've sat down with families before and had husband and wife say, "What's wrong with my home? What's going on?" I said, "You don't see what's going on? Can't you understand what's happening? Don't you have any understanding of the times?" I pray that God would give that to you. I've seen situations where families said, "I don't even like my kids. I don't even like What'd you have children for? What did you ask God for children for? I don't even like my children, you know. I need understanding of the times. Yes, when it comes to government. Yes, when it comes to business. But even more so, when it comes to family, that the devil might not rob me of what he's given. I need understanding of the times. Until tomorrow, Fisher Mund saying goodbye.

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1: How do you do? An odyssey describes the life of the man in this story. From his days as a jet mechanic in the Navy, traveling the world, to the years afterward, searching for purpose, his pilgrimage was arduous, a struggle full of disappointment that he endured because his heart and mind and life were unshackled. This is Unshackled, the award-winning series of true life stories of real people, dramatized and produced in Chicago by Pacific Garden Mission. Many people spot a homeless person begging for help and look away. But folks at Pacific Garden Mission don't look away. They look for ways to help them. Thanks to friends like you who send financial gifts to keep the light burning in the old lighthouse, the mission has reached out to rescue the perishing. The mission offers a safe place to sleep, hearty meals, showers and fresh clothing, even classes and counseling, all without charge. Above all, they introduce each guest to the one who can transform any life. And that's what this program celebrates, going out to the world every day with the good news. Now for broadcast around the earth, here is program number 3526 in the series Unshackled, the program that makes you face yourself and think.
2: Larry, I heard a man drowned on his lunch hour today.
3: Yeah, everyone talked about it all afternoon.
2: How did it happen?
3: Well, a bunch of guys jumped on their motorcycles to get hamburgers. On the way back, Brady's helmet fell off the backrest of his seat and bounced into the lake by the road. He turned around and parked his bike to get his helmet. The other guys turned around, too, and started laughing at him.
2: Why?
3: As he reached for it, the helmet floated away, so he took off his shoes and waded in. Every time he got close to the helmet, it floated farther out.
2: Oh, dear God.
3: When the water was almost up to his knees, he stepped off the edge and disappeared. They didn't find him for almost 3 hours.
2: Oh, his whole family works at the plant?
3: Mother, father, sister, and two brothers. They had to call them all into the office and tell them the bad news.
2: A 5-minute ride ends in death.
3: Tomorrow's promise to no one, Margie.
1: This tragic event was one of several that would propel the man in our story across the country to fulfill his destiny. This is the conclusion of the true testimony of Larry Delly, right now on Unshackled.
3: My wife Margie and I had been married 10 years and worked at the same factory in Indiana. I had never been to a religious service in my life when we started sending our children on a church bus so I could sleep late. We didn't know anything about the beliefs or the people until the pastor paid us a visit a month later. I bragged so much about my carpentry skills, he asked me to lend a hand with their building construction. Surprisingly, I liked helping those churchmen.
4: So Larry, how long were you in the Navy?
3: Almost 4 years. They asked me to re-up, but I didn't.
4: Well, that sounds so cool to work on an aircraft carrier.
3: It is, till you try to sleep in a bunk under the flight deck with warplanes landing above you.
4: What was your job?
3: Jet mechanic, keeping those planes in the air.
4: Well, how did you get so good at construction?
3: Used the GI Bill to go to carpenter school. That didn't pay enough, so I took a job at the factory.
4: Did you know the man that drowned?
3: Yeah, he was young.
4: There is an appointed time to man on Earth.
3: I've escaped death a few times.
4: Wasn't your time.
3: I expected you guys to be religious nuts, but you're regular guys.
4: Come to church tomorrow and meet more of us.
3: I just donated my entire Saturday. Oh, you want my Sunday, too?
4: I'd like our wives to meet.
3: Well, hanging around religious people might do Margie some good.
2: You worked right past dinner, Larry.
3: Well, the women brought a big feast to the construction site, so I'm not starving. But I sure need a beer or two. Went all day without one. They want us to go to church in the morning.
2: Oh, I'll go.
3: I hate to admit it, but those religious guys are a breath of fresh air compared with the bozos at work. At work, I mentioned going to church and suffered ridicule and teasing from my coworkers. They joked about hypocrites and sinners. One guy started calling me preacher. But I had tried so many things that failed to bring contentment. Golf, jogging, I built a glider that crashed, like our marriage that broke apart once. Margie's fault, I thought. And even my six-pack of beer every night didn't satisfy the thirst in my soul. Nothing had meaning. So I was drawn to the preacher's words that stirred my heart as nothing else. 3 Sundays in a row we attended.
5: We are all in the same boat, all under sin, God says. And because of sin, we all must die someday. But God has a gift for the human race, and that gift is eternal life through His Son, Jesus Christ. You could die in a car accident on your way home and be ready for heaven. Coming to church won't get you to heaven. First, you must realize you're a sinner. You must believe that Jesus Christ died on the cross for your sins, that He rose again the third day and lives. If you ask Him to save you, He will. Now, with heads bowed and eyes closed, is there anyone here who has never accepted Jesus Christ as their personal Savior? Raise your hand, and I'll pray for you.
3: I raised my hand, and in the silence felt someone tapping me on the shoulder. It was the preacher who asked me if I wanted to be saved. I thought of the beer in my refrigerator and hesitated, not wanting to be one of those hypocrites. He said it wouldn't get any easier next Sunday, so I said, sure, why not? Margie joined us at the front of the sanctuary where I asked Jesus to save my soul. I never should have told my friends.
2: Did they make fun of you?
3: Did they ever. Said I'd be all right once I got over this religious kick.
2: Well, they've seen you try so many things.
3: One of the religious guys at work said, I hope you can hold out to the end.
2: Well, you know, I was saved at 8, but drifted away. It felt good to rededicate my life to the Lord.
3: That's why I didn't go to church all those years. I knew I couldn't hold out, so why bother?
2: God holds on to you, Larry.
3: A mature believer at work, astonished at my conversion, began having lunch with me. He explained many hidden mysteries in God's Word and opened a whole new world to me, like sanctification. God had given me a new heart, but I still had a lot of bad habits to unlearn, and it took time. Giving up beer wasn't too hard. Giving up smoking was. Being rude and selfish was hardest of all to change. Once we were sound asleep when the phone rang at 1 o'clock in the morning, and I was very upset.
2: Oh, sorry about that.
3: Who called you that late?
2: Maggie.
3: She has a lot of nerve waking people up like that.
2: She has some personal problems and needed someone to talk to, Larry.
3: The phone works in the daytime.
2: She is suffering. And God tells us to bear one another's burdens.
3: I lay there and thought about the situation, and it dawned on me that the answer to this woman's problems was Jesus Christ. So I got out of bed and called her back. We talked for half an hour as she explained her anxieties.
6: So, that's why I feel hopeless.
3: But there is hope in Jesus.
6: Jesus?
3: Are you a Christian? Not a church member, but a true Christian.
6: I go to church most every week.
3: But are you saved? Jesus changed my whole life when He saved me.
6: I've never heard about being saved.
3: It's been less than a year, but I'll tell you what I've learned. We're all lost without God in our lives, spiritually dead. That's why we try this and that, hoping to find something that satisfies. But you were born to know God, and our sin keeps us from knowing Him. So God sent Jesus to pay for our sins so we could come to Him without fear and be His child. For God so loved the world that He gave His only begotten Son, that whosoever believeth in Him should not perish but have everlasting life.
6: Oh, you explained that very well, Larry.
3: I'm following my notes from Bible study. When you believe Jesus died for you and you ask Him to come into your life, God saves you. And He helps you through hard times.
6: And you think Jesus will make a difference?
3: I'm positive. My life was empty before Christ. He's given me hope. Would you like to be saved?
6: Yes.
3: At 2 o'clock in the morning, I led that woman to Christ. I was so excited I woke Margie up and told her, but she just rolled over and went back to sleep. Not me. A divine spark started a fire in my soul, and I couldn't fall asleep. Maybe I could become a preacher. I was transferred to second shift at work, so I started a Bible study that met in the pipe shop. Our study grew to 18 men and women. One of the men decided to go to Bible college, stirring that desire in me. I prayed for weeks and had peace about the decision, so I asked Margie.
7: Go to Bible college? I would divorce you, Larry.
3: But your family's Christian. I thought you'd be happy, Margie.
7: What on earth are you thinking? We struggled for 10 years and finally have some security. We don't have to be ashamed of our home anymore. We don't worry about bill collectors. You have a good job, 3 beautiful daughters, a decent car, and now this?
3: I won't give up my job or anything. I'll commute back and forth.
7: Where?
3: There's a Bible college 50 miles away. I'll just take a few classes, see how it goes. After a few days of prayer, Margie supported my decision, and I started taking classes in January. I drove 100 miles a day and worked 40 hours a week, while driving the Sunday school bus and teaching a Sunday school class, as well as a Bible study at work. My life became very disciplined. God gave us a son. After 2 years, I knew we had to move closer to the college.
7: You're quitting your job.
3: I've already lined one up near the college.
7: Oh, Larry. We are $7,000 in debt to the credit union, not to mention our house mortgage.
3: We can sell the house.
7: Oh, I'm glad you want to serve the Lord, but it scares me.
3: Trust in the Lord, Margie.
7: I do, but he's not the one paying the bills. You have seniority as a pipe fitter, and I can't work with a new baby.
3: God will supply all our needs, honey. I have to hold fast to the way God is leading, or I'm a hypocrite. I have to trust him. I started my new job the day after I quit the old one. 2 weeks later, because of a misunderstanding, I was fired. There I was with no job, 4 kids, big bills hanging over my head, and a very disappointed wife. After a couple of weeks of looking for work, I had to withdraw from school. I tried to get my old job back, and they laughed me to scorn. Finally, I found a job making casket hardware, earning half of what I'd earned at the factory. Talk about a dead-end job. My faith was sorely tested.
1: 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Here's the president of Pacific Garden Mission, Phil Kwiatkowski.
8: Thanks, Timothy. Great peace have they which love thy law, and nothing shall offend them. The Bible says in Psalm 119, we have a Bible program for men and women who choose to follow Christ at Pacific Garden Mission and want to immerse themselves in God's truth. The Bible program is a rigorous year of study that develops not only knowledge of God's Word, but also godly character and personal discipline. Thy Word have I hid in mine heart, that I might not sin against Thee, the psalmist wrote. And in the Bible program, men learn the meaning of true manhood, of being man enough to stand up for Christ. Free of addictive habits, they can become soul winners that hold steady jobs and remain faithful to their families. They rejoin the community as givers instead of takers. Women may also choose to join the resident Bible program at the mission, a year of intensive study of God's Word like the men's Bible program. Learning the promises and the faithfulness of God is a life-changing experience for men and women who come to the mission in despair, and the Bible program works to accomplish this transformation. Some months ago, a man came into the mission destitute and drug addicted. He writes, I was in a state of despair, hopeless, at the end of my wits. My outlook for the future was dim. I was at the end of my ropes and I knew I needed God. He joined the Bible program, grew in the faith, and was able to connect with our career development program. He continues, my job title now is data center engineer. I am employed by a leading IT Fortune 500 company. This is only an act of God. 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
3: 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I found a better-paying job and restarted classes. The last 2 years we endured poverty, but I finished in March and we prepared to head west to Washington State. We bought an old school bus, removed all the seats except the first four, and converted the bus into a mobile home and moving van for our possessions. I painted the windows yellow to give us privacy. Then I built a trailer hitch to tow our car behind the bus. We set out from my mother-in-law's house before dawn. 15 hours later, we arrived back at her house.
9: You're back!
7: We need to spend the night again, Mom.
9: Get in out of the cold. Give the kids some food, Margie.
7: Thanks, Mom.
9: Well, what happened, Larry?
3: We drove 20 miles down the road and heard a terrible noise under the hood of the bus, so we pulled off and found the alternator had broken off the wheel well. It fell into the fan that cut into the radiator.
9: Good grief. Where's the bus now?
3: A farmer towed it to his barnyard. I found a mechanic that fixed the front end, but when I put the bus in gear, nothing happened. The rear end was shot for lack of oil. I went to a junkyard and bought another rear end.
9: Oh, what an ordeal.
3: It's been a long day. And I still have to install the rear end in the bus.
9: Tonight? In this snowstorm?
3: Yeah, that's why I brought the family here. I'll be back when I'm finished.
9: Maybe the Lord is trying to tell you something, Larry.
3: He already told me, Ma. In this world, we'll have tribulation, but His grace is sufficient. At 11 o'clock that night, I finished the bus repair, rehooked the car to the hitch, and drove back to town where I parked the bus behind a church near my mother-in-law's house. The next morning, we were on our way again. 18 hours later, we passed through Des Moines when I heard a wailing sound like a siren, so we pulled off the freeway into a gas station.
7: Now what?
3: The rear end again. It got so hot, the gears are welded together.
7: You paid $250 for a bad part?
3: My fault, Margie. I didn't have a gasket, so I used Permatex to glue the parts back together.
7: Oh, Larry. We are 400 miles away from home. We don't know anyone here.
3: I know a guy from my high school basketball team. He's in this area. I'll give him a call. We stayed with my friend for 3 days while we had the rear end of the bus repaired. This time, I bought a gasket. Then we carried on to Council Bluffs, where a pastor friend of our home pastor met us and shook his head as he studied our rig. He gave us a check for $200. God's grace, because we didn't even know him. We carried on through Montana to the mountains. As we climbed higher, the weather clouded up and a blizzard began. Higher and steeper we climbed.
7: I think that sign we passed meant we should have put on chains.
3: Too late now. We don't have chains anyway.
7: Or even a spare tire.
3: Sorry, honey. This is more of an adventure than you bargained for.
7: What's happening?
3: The rear end of the bus is bouncing up and down. I'll pull over as best I can, and you can see if we have a flat tire.
7: Me?
3: I have to keep my foot on the brake so we don't slide backwards.
7: Oh, what are you trying to do? Kill me? The trucks are going by and shaking their fists.
3: Did you see anything?
7: No flat tire. Let's go. I am freezing.
3: We all were nervous, descending from the summit because we didn't know if the brakes were good. I prayed earnestly. By then, we'd been on the road for 10 days and we all felt the strain. I promised we'd gas up at the next town and take a break, but after we pulled off the freeway, the only gas station we saw was closed. I turned right, thinking to get back to the main road, but the street kept going with no exits. Then it turned into a gravel road and the gravel road into a dirt road.
7: Where are we going, Larry?
3: I'm trying to find a place to turn around.
7: Out here among the cows?
3: Lord, you know why we're going west. To start a church that will glorify you and win souls. Lord, this isn't fair. We're lost in some one-horse town. Why do things like this happen?
7: Hey, look over there, a farmhouse.
3: Maybe there's room to turn around. We crossed over a tiny bridge into a barnyard big enough to turn the bus. As I made the turn, the car broke loose. I stopped the bus, jumped out, and saw that the hitch had broken in two. If the hitch had broken coming down the mountain, imagine the disaster. So I started jumping around, praising the Lord for protecting us. Just then, the rancher came out of his house with a pistol on his side. I explained the situation.
10: Can you weld?
3: Yes, sir.
10: Well, in that shed over yonder is a welder, a grinder, and all the metal you need to fix your hitch. I have some cattle to round up, or I'd do it for you.
3: While I repaired the hitch, pondering God's provision, the rancher's wife brought Margie and our kids into the house for breakfast. As I was finishing the repair, the rancher returned and we had breakfast together. Why do you and your son wear guns?
10: Well, we have 44,000 acres and, well, we run into rattlesnakes and wolves when we're out doing chores.
3: My weapon is the Word of God.
10: You a preacher?
3: Yes. God called us to the Pacific Northwest to start a church.
10: Bunch of lefties out there, different kind of wolf, snapping at your beliefs.
3: You know the Lord?
10: We're Christians.
3: Well, then you can appreciate how God has provided during this trip. 2,600 miles. So far, he's rescued us from one disaster after another. I was complaining to the Lord all the way to your ranch, and he was leading me to the best place to fix our broken hitch.
10: He never fails.
3: No, but I sure do. We finally arrived at Bellingham, Washington, where I found a job as a pipe fitter at a refinery. Good wages, but frequent layoffs. We rented an apartment and sold the bus for more than we paid for it. A month later, we rented a family restaurant for Sunday services, and I passed out flyers on the street telling about our worship services. More than 3 years passed with one disappointment after another.
7: Larry, I can tell you're having doubts. For the first time since you became a preacher.
3: Maybe I made a mistake coming out west, Margie.
7: Small wonder you have doubts. Think what we've all been through here.
3: Yeah. After 5 Sundays, the restaurant owner sells his place and doesn't even tell us until we show up for services.
7: But we found that beautiful old square dance barn.
3: Where we worshiped for a year until the owner died and her relatives doubled the rent.
7: Yeah, that's the way of the world.
3: Then we found that old abandoned fire station off the main street.
7: Whew, it needed so much work.
3: And the lodge that owned it said we could have a month free rent for every 20 hours of work we did to improve the building.
7: Yeah, they were the most devious of all.
3: After we remodeled the building, they locked us out of all the rooms except the main one for services. No nursery, no junior high room, nothing.
7: Who knew how hard it is to start a new church up here?
3: The most unchurched area in America.
7: With scallywags taking advantage of your kindness. Wolves in sheep's clothing.
3: But think of all those people who raised their hands for salvation and found new life when I preached. And all those people we baptized in rivers and hot tubs.
7: You're not giving up, are you?
3: No. God tells us to endure afflictions, do the work of an evangelist, make full proof of thy ministry. Hold fast. One day, the pastor of a big church in Seattle visited and asked about my church and ministry. A month later, he offered me a job as associate pastor of his church at full salary. So after 4 years in Bellingham, we moved to Seattle. For 2 years, I was the go-to man for fixing things, running the bus ministry, the junior church, and coordinating workers on a new building, but I wasn't allowed to preach.
11: Larry, I told you at the beginning you wouldn't be preaching.
3: I know, and I didn't think it would bother me, but it does. Woe unto me if I preach not the gospel.
11: Then you're planning to leave?
3: Yes. I'll take my family back home to Indiana.
11: You've been a faithful servant here, Larry. We'll help you as much as we can. We'll give you a Sunday school bus to go east.
3: So after 6 years in the Pacific Northwest, we left. Once again, we removed all the seats except the first four, but this time I had an ace mechanic ready the bus and an experienced man made a trailer hitch. Back home, I worked factory jobs for more than a year before we moved to Langley, Michigan to pastor a church. There, I ran a lathe to support the family. Trying to hold a church together in a depressed area took its toll on my family, and after 5 years, we moved back to Indiana. I worked a full-time job and pastored a church in Salem Heights.
7: The church is growing, Larry.
3: God is faithful.
7: And you've been faithful, too. All these years, facing one challenge after another. God is rewarding you for your faithfulness as a servant.
3: I couldn't have done it without you, Margie. No wife should have to go through the things you did, living in that cabin in Michigan with all our clothes on the bus.
7: Oh, we had to paw through half the bus to get what we needed. Oh, it's funny now, but God was preparing us.
3: Trials build strength, for we are his workmanship, created in Christ Jesus unto good works, which God hath before ordained that we should walk in them.
1: As Larry Dely wrote in his autobiography, A Vapor in Time,
3: if you are under a burden, wrestle with it until you get the victory, and you will become stronger in the work of the Lord.
1: Do you know that the Bible says, he hath chosen us in him before the foundation of the world, that we should be holy and without blame before him in love? God chose you before the foundation of the world. Think of that. And he sent Jesus Christ to pay for your sins so you could be holy and have eternal life with him in heaven. What do you have to do? Believe. Believe God. Believe his word that tells of his great love for us. For God sent not his Son into the world to condemn the world, but that the world through him might be saved. Ask him to save you, and he will. If you need help in making this crucial decision, get in touch with Pacific Garden Mission, 1458 South Canal Street, Chicago, Illinois, 60607. The telephone number in Chicago, 312-492-9410. 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

Since 1950, Unshackled has been sharing the good news of the gospel to people all over the world. 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Heard in part two of the true story of Larry Deli were Ed DiZzalo, Connie Foster, Tricia Grennan, Bill Ronsky, and David Brian Stewart. Original music, Don Badorf. 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

0: This is the Gospel Hour, making known to this nation the gospel of Jesus Christ. 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And now, here with our message, Oliver B. Green.
1: Father, lead us today, O Lord, as we study thy word. May thy will be done. May souls be saved in Jesus' name. Amen. I said yesterday that all Christ said, all that he did, all that he has done, is doing, and will do, emanates from the cross, points to the cross, is because of Calvary. And when you take the cross out of the program of God, then you have undermined it, you have wrecked the foundation of Christianity, redemption, salvation, and deliverance from sin. Without the shedding of blood, there is nothing. Jesus said, without me, you can do nothing. And without Calvary, there is nothing. No hope. Now, I read some scriptures yesterday, and today I'm going to continue. I said that immediately after Jesus entered his public ministry, he said to Nicodemus, the teacher. Now, the Greek language tells us that Jesus said, art thou a teacher? Now, the teacher, he was the outstanding number one authority or teacher in the religion of Israel in that day. And Jesus said to Nicodemus, as Moses lifted up the serpent, even so must the Son of Man be lifted up. And then I gave you those scriptures. Now, Jesus, a little bit later in John chapter 6, he created quite a stir. He fed the 5,000, and then, now listen, Jesus never performed a miracle. He never performed a miracle, regardless of what type miracle it was, that it didn't go deeper than what man saw with the eye. Now, in John 6, he fed 5,000 with 5 loaves and 2 fishes. And that was a gigantic miracle, but it went deeper, went much deeper. And Jesus did not feed those people just to satisfy their hunger. Immediately following, he said, I am the bread of life. He said, your father ate manna in the wilderness, said dead. But he said, you eat this bread, you'll never die. And it created quite a stir. Now, in John 6, 48, I am the bread of life. Your fathers ate manna, they're dead. This is the bread which cometh down from heaven, that a man may eat thereof and not die. Now, these people, remember, Jesus said to Nicodemus, except a man be born again, he cannot see. He cannot see, he cannot understand, he cannot comprehend, he cannot appreciate. It's all foolishness until he's born again. And you can't be born again except by faith. And you cannot have faith except by hearing the word of God. Now, let me say this, and I hope and pray that you don't misunderstand me. What must I hear? What must I believe to have enough faith to be redeemed? Now, don't criticize me when I use the word redemption and salvation and forgiveness of sins interchangeably. Now, you say, Brother Green, I thought you said a few days ago they're different. I said that they have much in common. Yes, indeed, redemption and salvation and sanctification and propitiation and righteousness and holiness, all of these have to do with salvation, redemption, and so on. But redemption, as I have pointed out many times, is to regain possession of by repurchase. Redemption is repurchase. And to save is to make one safe, to secure, to deliver, and to preserve, and to safeguard, to keep. Now, I'm not dissecting salvation and chopping it up. Don't think I am. And I may say saved, and I may say redeemed, and I may say forgiven. So don't criticize me, because I'm trying to get across to you the fullness. And salvation is progressive. Redemption is instantaneous. The minute, the second you believe, you're redeemed. The second you believe, you are redeemed. But you continue to grow and progress in this marvelous salvation that becomes yours when you exercise faith and you are repurchased. That is, redeemed, rescued from danger through the ransom that Jesus paid with his blood. Now here's what I was going to say, or ask, here's what I was going to ask. What must I hear, what must I believe in order that I may have faith to be saved? Must I understand the second coming? Must I understand sanctification? Must I understand propitiation? Must I be able to explain the virgin birth in order to exercise faith to be saved? Let me tell you something. When you hear John 3:16, for God so loved the world, he gave his only begotten Son, that whosoever believeth in him should not perish, but have eternal life, everlasting life. When you hear that verse of scripture, my friend, if you believe it, that is enough gospel to bring saving faith to your heart. Now, you don't need to read the Bible through. You don't need to hear 50 sermons. You don't need to attend a 2 weeks revival to be saved. When you hear God so loved, God gave Jesus. Jesus died on the cross. He shed his blood. You may not understand the virgin birth. No one does. I don't. No man can understand. You can't explain the virgin birth. You accept it by faith. That's the reason Jesus said, Nicodemus, you can't even see. You, the natural man, cannot see the things of God. He can't understand the things of God. He cannot comprehend. Now, the just live by faith, not by wisdom, not by knowledge, not by understanding, but by faith. And faith accepts what God says because God said it. How much gospel must I hear to exercise faith? John 3:16. That's all. John 3:16. For God so loved the world, he gave his only begotten Son, that whosoever believeth in him should not perish, but have everlasting life. Why, you could preach, any preacher could preach on that a year, a solid year, every Sunday, two times on every Sunday in the 52 Sundays in the year. Now, let's move on. Jesus said, I am the bread. Now, follow me now. He said, this bread... Now let me read this. Verse 50, I want you to see it. This bread, or rather this is the bread, which cometh down from heaven, that a man may eat thereof and not die. Now that absolutely flabbergasted these people. They were, if you let me use a good old word, they were dumbfounded. They didn't know what in the world the man was talking about. He said, next verse, I am the living bread which came down from heaven. If any man eat of this bread, he shall live forever. And the bread that I give is my flesh, which I give for the life of the world. And then the Jews therefore strove among themselves, saying, how can this man give us his flesh to eat? Jesus said unto them, verily, verily, I say unto you, except ye eat the flesh of the Son of God, Son of Man, drink his blood, ye have no life. Whosoever eateth my flesh, drinketh my blood, hath eternal life, and I will raise him up at the last day. For my flesh is meat indeed, my blood is drink indeed. He that eateth my flesh, drinketh my blood, dwelleth in me, and I in him. As the living Father hath sent me, and I live by the Father. Now note, I live by the Father. So he that eateth me, even he shall live by me. This is that bread which came down from heaven, not as your fathers did eat manna and are dead. He that eateth of this bread shall live forever. These things said Jesus, or said he in the synagogue as he taught in Capernaum. And of course, many of his disciples, his followers, left him when he said that. Now, let me show you what I'm trying to get across today. I said that all A-double-L emanates from Calvary. All spiritual blessings are because of Calvary. No Calvary, not anything spiritual for you and me. Now, Jesus said, I am the bread of life. What did he mean? What did he mean? He said, in the beginning was the Word was with God, the Word was God, and the Word became flesh. Jesus was the Word incarnate. Now, when he said, I give my flesh, I give my blood for the life of the world. Now, he said, as the Father, well, he said, I live in the Father. As the Father hath sent me, and I live by the Father. So he that eateth me, even he shall live by me. Now, what is he saying? He said, I live by the Father. I live by means of the Father. That is, my life emanates from the Father. Now, he was God in flesh. 2 Corinthians 5:19, Jesus was God in flesh. John 10:30, I and my Father are one. Philip, John 14, Philip, if you've seen me, you've seen the Father. All right. Now, Jesus was the Word incarnate. Jesus was God in flesh. Jesus was man. Man born of woman. Yes, born of the Virgin, but he was conceived of the Holy Ghost. He was the Word incarnate. And he said, I give my flesh, I give my blood. His blood was the blood of God. Acts 20:28, God purchased the church with God's own blood. Now you read that, John, Acts 20:28. God purchased God's church with God's own blood. And we know that God purchased the church with the blood of Jesus because in Ephesians 5:25 and following, Jesus said, I give my life for the church. I die for the church. I purchased the church with my blood. All right. Now, here's what I want you to see. To eat the flesh and drink the blood of the Son of Man is not to take communion on the Lord's Day or any other day. It is to appropriate, to take into your very being, into your inner man, into your spirit. Now, man shall not live by bread alone, but by, Jesus said to the devil, the very outset of his ministry, the devil tried to get him to sell out. But Jesus did not sell out. There are no shortcuts, and Jesus knows that because he is omniscient. Now, the devil said, change these stones into bread. Jesus said, man shall not live by bread alone. Now, bread feeds the body, and without bread, you'll die. You must have food, and when I say bread, I'm not meaning just bread. I'm talking about food, and bread is the staff of life. Without bread, your body dies. All right. So, man shall not live by bread alone, but by every W-O-R-D, word. Now, the Word was with God, the Word was God, and the Word became flesh. And Jesus said, except a man be born of spirit. And Peter said, being born again, not of corruptible seed, but seed that cannot corrupt or incorruptible seed, incorruptible by the Word of life, the Word of God, which liveth and abideth forever. Now, when Jesus said, I give my flesh for the life of the world, I give my blood, what did he mean? Calvary, his body was broken, bruised, wounded for our transgressions, bruised for our iniquities. The chastisement of our peace was upon him with his stripes. We're healed. He was smitten of God and afflicted. They nailed him to a cross, his flesh. He gave his flesh, he gave his blood for the life of the world. Now he said, my life comes from the Father. And if you live, you will live because you eat my flesh and drink my blood. He simply meant you appropriate by faith the Word of God. And the Word of God is Christ. Christ. You remember, he took the bread and he broke it. And then he took the cup. And he drank. And he said, this is my flesh or my body broken, and this is my blood shed. So when Jesus said, eat my flesh, drink my blood, he meant, receive the engrafted word. Receive with meekness the engrafted word, which is able to save your souls. Now that's in James chapter 1. James chapter 1. In verse 18 of that same chapter, I just quoted verse 21, and receive with meekness the engrafted word, which is able to save your souls. Now in verse 18, of his own will begat he us with the word of truth, with the word. If Calvary had never been, if the cross had never been, we wouldn't have the New Testament. We wouldn't have the word that saves, that brings faith, that brings salvation. Calvary. You take Calvary out of the New Testament and you don't have any testament, my friend. There must be death where a testament is valid and where it is good and useful. If there is no death, then it's worthless. Now, you take the cross, you take the blood out of the New Testament and you don't have any testament. You have another book, but in that book there is no hope. Jesus laid his life down, literally. In John 10 and verse 18, he said, I lay my life down. No man taketh my life from me. I have the power to lay it down, and I have the power to take it again. This commandment I received from my Father. So they drove, of course, they beat him first. They beat him into a pulp.

0: incorruptible seed, the engrafted word saves. Of his own will begat he us through the word. Jesus said, he that heareth my word believeth on him that sent me hath everlasting life. The word is the bread that brings life and satisfies that life that it brings. Are you born again of the word? If you're not, bow your head now and trust Jesus, Father. In Jesus' precious name, for Jesus' sake, honor and glory, I beseech thee, O God, save many precious souls, poor lost church members, religionists, who have united with the church, they've joined a religion, but they've never been born of the word. In Jesus' name, save them, for Christ's sake, amen.
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0: proclaiming the name of the Lord Jesus Christ, the only Savior of men. 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
1: Thy word is a lamp unto my feet and a light unto my path. It's time now for Light for the Pathway with W.A. Thompson.

And again, we greet you in the name of the Lord Jesus Christ. It's a blessing to be able to go before the Lord God to make our requests known unto Him, and that we're able to cast our every care upon the Lord. And having said that, I'd like to ask that you again remember to pray for people who are going through very difficult trials. I just had a request of a lady whose sister is suffering with seizures. Also, please pray for a man who is being somewhat persecuted for something that he did not do, and someone did not take care of their end of things and is causing some problems about this. And on this kind of list and matters and materials can go. We think of a number of hearts and homes that have been wrecked and ruined by sin. Just because the sun is shining where you are doesn't mean that the sun is shining in another person's life, even though the clouds are between them and the sun is still shining. At the hour that they are now facing, they cannot see how things are going to turn out and how they're going to be. But the Lord would have them to walk on in faith, and those of you and myself, we are instructed of the Lord to those who have the hands that hang down instead of the hands that are lifted up to the Lord, their feeble hands. We want to ask the Lord to help them, to strengthen them, to fill them, to empower them by His grace. So many people feel so all alone in the world. I shall never forget a man one time that my wife and I offered to help him, and he was having some marital problems, and he had two little boys, and we offered to help him. We said, we'll keep your sons for a weekend if you like, if you could just get your thoughts together. And he said, "You want to help me? You want to help me?" He was so surprised. We did keep his boys, and we shall never forget that opportunity to help him with those during those difficult times. You know, people who are pressured and homes that are wrecked and ruined, sometimes that little reprieve that you give them will allow them to gather their thoughts and to know that the Lord does care, and you can be the caring hands that help that hurting soul at that moment. And you can reach out and encourage them. You can give kind words and speak that will help them to keep moving forward for the Lord. So let us spend the closing moments here of this particular segment of our programming praying for those of you who are going through trials. Now, dear Heavenly Father, well, we cannot see what's going on in the audience or in the lives of the people in the audience. But Lord, we serve a God who gives breath to everything that breathes and gives life to everything that is alive and everyone that is alive. And Thou art the God of hope. Lord, as there are some who perhaps feel like there is no way, no one to whom they can turn, we ask Thee, O Lord, to give them the understanding heart to seek after God, to turn to the Lord in this hour of darkness and trial, to know that Thou dost care, that Thou alone art able to help. Heavenly Father, we do plead the blood of Christ, for we have no righteousness of our own. Our righteousness is in Christ. And so, dear Lord, would You bless these families? Would You bless these men and women, these boys and girls whose hearts are broken, whose lives have been shattered, knowing that Thou art able to put the pieces back together and to make them stronger? In Jesus' name and for His sake, we are asking these things. Because, Lord, we have no other God to whom we can turn to. Help these. Help us. Give us wisdom for Christ's sake. Amen. Now let's go back to the book of Deuteronomy and consider in chapter 13, beginning at verse 12 and reading through the end of the chapter, Deuteronomy 13, verses 12 through 18. Now, in this portion of Scripture, we're going to see that the Lord is not partial. He is a God who is holy all the time.
He is a God who judges sin everywhere and at all times. In verse 12 of Deuteronomy 13, if thou shalt hear, say, one of, notice, thy cities, which the Lord thy God hath given thee to dwell there, saying, certain men, the children of Belial, are gone out from among you, and have withdrawn the inhabitants of their city, saying, let us go and serve other gods, which ye have not known. Just these first two verses first. Now, notice it is possible for a people who at one time, who named the name of the Lord, to be drawn aside into sin and live a life in such a way that you'd never know that they had ever known the Lord. And here, I think that the word here that tells us that this one that the Lord is referring to were those who did not know the Lord. Verse 13, certain men, the children of Belial, those are, again, the devil's children. Those are the devil, that's the devil's crowd. But they can exhibit such a force and influence on the people of the Lord that the people of the Lord can be drawn aside into sin to go serve other gods which ye have not known. Verse 14, notice how the Lord is teaching them through Moses that they are to be careful in how they execute judgment. Then shalt thou, number one, inquire, number two, make search, number three, ask diligently, number four, behold, it be truth. So he said, before you do anything that is going to be a life-changing matter, before you execute judgment, before you show the Lord's wrath upon sin, you must go through these very careful steps, finding out if these things are so that you have heard. So first of all, you inquire. You seek diligently. You make an investigation. You take very special care to see to it that all things are done properly. And then he says you make search. Well, here you explore, you examine thoroughly. It's as though you take the something into your hands and you are looking carefully through it, over it, turning it around and seeing if what you think about it is actually the way it really is. And that's the second stage. And then he says you ask. So you're looking for witnesses. You're looking for others to back up, to substantiate the charge that has been leveled against these, given, and to ask and to inquire, to borrow if you have to. The way it is, the word is, it also means to beg. You literally want to know all there is to know, and then the matter of diligently. How to be diligent about a matter. Everything should be done in such a way that you are, again, very thorough. Very thorough and doing it right with no predetermined outcome. And once you have done these steps, and then he says, and behold, it be true. The truth is there. Everything adds up. There is no doubt in the mind. Things are as they have been spoken of. The testimony is as it has been given. The instructions now are that you must do something about it. The truth has been laid there before you. And so the Lord is telling them now, if it be truth and the thing certain that such abomination is wrought among you. Now here's what the Lord says they must do. Thou shalt surely smite the inhabitants of that city. Now wait a minute. What did it say? Smite the inhabitants of that city?
But who were the inhabitants of that city? Whence came they? They at one time were God's people. You know what we have a tendency to do? We can judge our neighbor's children very harshly, can't we? And severely. And show no mercy for them. And say they ought to have this. This ought to happen to them. When it comes to ours, oh, they're not such a bad child. They just got in with the wrong crowd. They just got around those bad neighbor children. That's the way we have a tendency to do things. We will judge and use the sledgehammer on others when we don't want to use our thumb to press down upon our own. That's how deceitful our nature is. Now, if we fear God and we are just men and women, we will want to do things the way God sees them. But the Lord said, in showing us how he is, thou shalt surely smite the inhabitants of that city with the edge of the sword, destroying it utterly, and all that is therein, and the cattle thereof with the edge of the sword. So the Lord is saying, you're not going to benefit from the sins of others. Now, that would be one of the problems. That's one of the reasons why people would be quick to accuse someone. Oh, if we can get them to accuse, get them accused. Remember a man by the name of Naboth and another fellow by the name of Ahab? Ahab wanted Naboth's vineyard. And Ahab stood to prosper from the death of Naboth. And so they got together a false crowd, got together some false witnesses, some liars, and Naboth was killed. Ahab got that vineyard, but he forgot that God was the one looking on. And there are people who would love to see others fall so that they might prosper. But the Lord is saying here, you're not going to prosper off the sin of other people. You're not going to prosper off the rebellion of the other people because they have gathered unto themselves the accursed thing. Now notice what the Lord says you shall do with it. Verse 16, that they were to do. And thou shalt gather all the spoil of it into the midst of the street thereof, and shalt burn with fire the city and all the spoil thereof, every whit, for the Lord thy God, and it shall be an heap forever. It shall not be built again, and there shall cleave naught of the cursed thing to thy hand. So the Lord doesn't want his people to benefit off of that which is the accursed thing. You shouldn't want to gather to yourself that which God has condemned. There is nothing good in that which the Lord has rejected and laid aside. The Lord wants us to obey his voice. Let us learn that we should have the mind of God about everything. Heavenly Father, we again are asking for thy blessings upon this message and upon thy people. Help us to see as thou dost see and to speak as thou wouldest have us to speak. For Jesus' sake, amen.

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0: The psalmist said, "When I awake, I am still with thee." For the child of God, seeking the presence of the Lord is essential as each day begins. To help you in starting this day with God, we offer a brief devotional meditation from morning and evening, a collection from the pen of one of the greatest preachers of all time, Charles Haddon Spurgeon. This morning's text is found in Mark chapter 3 and verse 13. "And he goeth up into a mountain, and calleth unto him who he would, and they came unto him." Here was sovereignty. Impatient spirits may fret and fume because they are not called to the highest places in the ministry. But, beloved, be it thine to rejoice that Jesus calleth whom he will. If he shall leave me to be a doorkeeper in his house, I will cheerfully bless him for his grace in permitting me to do anything in his service. The call of Christ's servants comes from above. Jesus stands on the mountain, evermore above the world in holiness, earnestness, love, and power. Those whom he calls must go up the mountain to him. They must seek to rise to his level by living in constant communion with him. They may not be able to mount to classic honors or to attain scholastic eminence, but they must, like Moses, go up into the mount of God and have familiar intercourse with the unseen God, or they will never be fitted to proclaim the gospel of peace. Jesus went apart to hold high fellowship with the Father, and we must enter into the same divine companionship if we would bless our fellow men. No wonder that the apostles were clothed with power when they came down afresh from the mountain where Jesus was. This morning we must endeavor to ascend the Mount of Communion, that there we may be ordained to the life work for which we are set apart. Let us not see the face of man today till we have seen Jesus. Time spent with him is laid out at blessed interest. We too shall cast out devils and work wonders if we go down into the world girded with that divine energy which Christ alone can give. It is of no use going to the Lord's battle till we are armed with heavenly weapons. We must see Jesus. This is essential. At the mercy seat we will linger till he shall manifest himself unto us as he doth not unto the world, and until we can truthfully say, "We were with him in the holy mount." This meditation was taken from Morning and Evening by C.H. Spurgeon. Please listen each morning at this same time for Morning and Evening.
1: And a very pleasant good day to each and every one of you. I'm Brother James, and I greet you once again in the name of our Lord and Savior Jesus Christ, the Lamb of God, which taketh away the sin of the world. And I welcome you to another installment of the Preaching of the Cross radio broadcast. Glad that you've tuned into the program today. It's our duty and responsibility to proclaim to you the living words of the living God as taken from the pages of the Holy Bible. We'll not give you, by God's help, by God's grace, we'll not give you opinion today. We'll not give you our personal conviction or feeling on a matter, but we will tell you what the Bible says and trust God to bless it to your heart. We are not going to insult you by suggesting that you are not a saved, born-again Christian when in fact you might be, but we are not going to deceive ourselves into thinking that everyone listening to this program is saved and born again. And so we're going to proclaim the whole truth to the whole listening audience and trust God's Holy Spirit to carry the words home to your heart. We have been studying the Bible book of Malachi. Malachi is the very last book in the Old Testament. It's the last thing God had to say to his people, the nation of Israel, for 400 years. No word is spoken unto them from the time Malachi stops his prophecy until John the Baptist shows up on the scene and proclaims that Jesus Christ is the Lamb of God which taketh away the sin of the world. When we left our study at the close of last broadcast, we were in the second chapter of Malachi, and we were treading upon very dangerous and very controversial ground in these Laodicean times. Now, when I say Laodicean times, I mean a day and age when people pay God lip service, but with their life and with their practice, they deny Him. This is not only true of those outside the church, it's true of those inside the church. And it's not only true of those sitting in the pew, it's true of those... And when I spoke on the last broadcast about what the Bible says about divorce and remarriage, I angered many, many people who faithfully attend fundamental churches, and I offended many preachers because those preachers did not want me offending those people. So the only thing I know to do in a situation like that is just back up and hit it again. Now, I want you to listen very carefully to what I'm about to say. Our church, the church I pastor, is a very good church by the grace of God. Thank the Lord for it. Hallelujah. It's a very good church. Our church is filled with people that sincerely love God and have devoted their lives to His service. And many of them were divorced and remarried before they got saved and had no idea that they should not have done what they did. And it grieves my heart to know that I am causing them pain and sorrow when I preach against divorce and remarriage. But it must be done. It must be done. Now, this is why so many preachers have stopped preaching on hell, because people in their congregations have loved ones in hell and they don't want to hurt their feelings, and so they sell out and compromise the Word of God and fail in their duty and their responsibility. And it's the same is true in this matter of divorce and remarriage. Rather than hurt somebody's feelings, we hurt God and we sin against those who need to know the truth. Now, I would also say this. Our churches are filled with people who not only were divorced and remarried before they knew it was wrong, they are also filled with people who were divorced and remarried even though they were saved and knew it was wrong, but they just defied God and went ahead and did what they wanted to do. And now they would rather not hear and be reminded of this transgression. And we cannot be silent for that cause either. Ladies and gentlemen, in the 1980s, late 1980s, a poll was taken, a Gallup poll was taken. And I realized this over a decade ago, so I don't know how true these numbers would be today, but I'm sure in principle the matter would be the same. This poll was taken in the 1980s, and the question was asked, are you a born-again Christian? And the follow-up question was, have you been divorced since your... No, here it was. Are you a born-again Christian? If the answer was no, the question was, have you been divorced? 27% of those surveyed said, I am not a born-again Christian, and I have been divorced. Then the question was asked, are you a born-again Christian? And if the person said yes, the poll taker said, have you had a divorce since your born-again experience? 29% said yes. That is, more people said they could not hold a marriage together with the Holy Spirit then said we could not hold a marriage together who had no Holy Spirit. Something is dramatically wrong in this nation. For one, preachers aren't preaching against the fact that God disapproves of divorce. And because of that, it is easier to take the wrong road and then say you're sorry and go on like nothing ever happened. Now this is what's going on. Is it wrong to divorce according to the Bible 1 Corinthians chapter 7, yes it is. Matthew 19, yes it is. Malachi 2, yes it is. Is it wrong? Yes. Okay, so are you going to get a divorce? Well, yes, but then I'll ask God to forgive me. You know what that is? That is a total disregard for the righteousness and holiness of God in heaven. That's what that is. Now, I'm not trying to be mean. I'm not mean. I'm not trying to be unkind. I'm not unkind. But I am trying to cut through this total blasphemous attitude toward the living words of the living God on the part of people who claim to be followers of Jesus Christ. This thing is just running rampant in our day. We have lived to see the day when a preacher, listen to me, a preacher standing in the pulpit on Sunday can run off with another man's wife on Monday, divorce his wife on Tuesday, get remarried on Wednesday, and then the following Sunday get right back in the pulpit and not only stand there like you hadn't done anything wrong, but have half the church that he left with this other woman follow him down the road and help him start a new one because they don't think he's done anything wrong either. Would you explain to me what's happened to so-called Christianity in our nation? It's just amazing. It's just mind-boggling. The Bible says in Malachi chapter 2 and verse number 14, yet ye say, wherefore? Because the Lord hath been witness between thee and the wife of thy youth, against whom thou hast dealt treacherously. Now there's a double treachery there. There is treacherous dealing against the wife who you promised to love and to cherish, to have and to hold from this day forth forevermore till death do you part. That's your vow. That's the words you spoke before God. And there's treachery against the Lord because in God's name you made that vow. And now having spoken as a child of God, having given your word in the presence of God and man, now you are going to, without batting an eye, violate your testimony and invalidate your word. Now, how are you going to witness after that? Oh, let me tell you something. I'm here to tell you Jesus loves you and he'll save you and he'll change your life. Really? Well, how can I trust you? You told my sister that you'd be faithful to her and care for her all the days of her life and you didn't do it. Now you're living with some other woman and you want me to believe you? You want me to trust you? You got to be kidding. Ecclesiastes chapter 5 says this, verse number 4, when thou vowest a vow unto God, defer not to pay it, for he hath no pleasure in fools. Pay that which thou hast vowed. Better is it that thou shouldest not vow than that thou shouldest vow and not pay. Suffer not thy mouth to cause thy flesh to sin, neither say thou before the angel that it was an error. Wherefore should God be angry at thy voice, and destroy the work of thine hands? I'm going to say it again. I'm going to keep saying it throughout the course of this broadcast in case you're still listening. I'm not trying to hurt your feelings, but I must be true to you and to God and to his word, and I must tell you that just because Christianity in America in these end times has turned a deaf ear to God's call for a man to be true to his wife as long as they live, and a woman to be true to her husband as long as they live, just because Christians in America don't want to hear that, doesn't mean that God's preachers who are true to God's word should stop proclaiming it. So God says you've dealt treacherously, yet, verse 14, yet is she thy companion. Now, God joins two asunder. He makes two one flesh. And you'd have a hard time showing me any place in the Bible where God severs that bond. In fact, the Bible says here yet is she thy companion and the wife of thy covenant, and did not he make one? God did that. God made two people one. A judge didn't do it. A preacher didn't do it. They didn't do it by mutual consent. A justice of the peace did not do it. God made two people one. Yet had he the residue of the Spirit. Wherefore one, that he might seek a godly seed, therefore take heed to your spirit, and let none deal treacherously against the wife of his youth. Because the Lord, the God of Israel, saith that he hateth putting away. God's not neutral on the matter. God is not indifferent regarding the matter. God is not careless as touching this thing. He has declared, he's on record in the Bible, as hating this matter of a man putting away his wife or a woman putting away her husband. Now, I'm going to tell you some things that I've observed in coming up on three decades in the ministry. Why are you divorcing that man? I'm just not happy. The Bible says in Galatians chapter number 5 that you are testifying to the fact that you are walking in the flesh and not in the Spirit. Because the fruit of the Spirit is joy. The fruit of the Spirit is joy. That man cannot make you happy. That woman cannot make you happy. Your joy, your happiness comes from a right and proper relationship with the Lord. And without that right and proper relationship with the Lord, there isn't any human being on the face of this earth that can give you the satisfaction for which you are longing. Now, in 9 times out of 10, when that woman says, "I'm just not happy," what she means is, "I got my eye on some other fellow that I met at work or some other fellow that I met at church." 9 times out of 10, "I'm just not happy" in the Greek translates into the English as, "I sure would rather be with him." Now, you can disagree all you want. I've been at this thing a long time. I'm telling you it's so. Let me tell you what else I run across all too frequently. It is the wicked, vile, sinful practice of men treating their wife with anger, with rudeness, with disrespect, with anything but charity, and then going to the church house or going to the job and being all smiley and cheery and chit-chatty and touchy-feely with every other woman he comes in contact with. That is wicked. That is wicked as it can be. Sir, if you can't be nice to your wife, don't be nice to another man's wife when you get to church. You get that thing right in your heart. And then he'll say, "Well, you know, my wife, she don't treat me right. My wife, you know, she don't act toward me like a woman's supposed to act toward her husband." You have got to be kidding me. You think you're going to treat her worse than your dog and then expect her to just open her heart and pour out her love to you? You got to be kidding me. Not going to happen. Straighten that thing up. Now, you know what that fellow, he's going to say? You know what he's going to say? "She abandoned me. She deserted me. She turned on me. She set her heart against me." You're not kidding those of us that know what's going on. That might happen one time. That might happen one time out of 20. Now, here's the third thing that happens. I see it all the time. These women, they sit around and watch this garbage on TV. These shrinks, these counselors, these psycho, wacko nuts. And you know what they believe? They believe if that man is out there working a job all day long, not home smooching with you like the fellows on the soap operas, that he's not providing you with all the love and affection that you need. I'm telling you, I have dealt with a steady stream of women who think that because their husband is out all day working himself to death, to pay for all the junk she bought with a credit card she didn't have money to pay for. That somehow or another he's not fulfilling her desires and meeting her needs, and God forbid that that man should actually then take an evening during the week and go out on visitation, tell lost people about Jesus Christ. Or take a Friday or Saturday night, work with the young people in the church house. Oh my. That just doubles her level of discontent. Let me tell you something. You need to just let Oprah and Dr. Phil and Sally Jesse and Jerry Springer and all the rest of that crowd, you need to let them just go ahead and jump in the lake of fire where they're heading. And get your nose in the Bible and get your heart right with God. And quit whining and griping and complaining about a man who's doing what's right. Amen and amen. Now, let me say something else. I believe with all my heart that God said in His Word that He would grant an exception in the case of fornication. I'm not going to argue with you over whether or not you think that something took place before marriage or after marriage. I'm not going to argue that with you. I'm simply going to say this. Let's suppose God allows that exception. Does not God also allow you to forgive that sinning and transgressing party? And does not God also allow you to reconcile with that offending party? Now listen. People come to me and say, Brother James, doesn't God say in the Bible that I have a right to divorce my husband, my wife, if they hadn't been true to me? And listen, I'm not going to stand in that situation and be the bad guy, but here's what I'm going to say. If God gives you the right, and I'm not going to argue whether He does or not on this program, here's what I'm saying. If God gives you the right, does God not also give you the grace to forgive and to restore and to move on? I believe He does. And I know from the testimonies of many of God's people that His grace is sufficient. The Bible says in Ephesians 4, and verse 31, let all bitterness and wrath and anger and clamor and evil speaking be put away from you with all malice. And be kind one to another, tender hearted, forgiving one another, even as God, for Christ's sake, hath forgiven you. Now wait a minute. Before you say, well, preacher, you don't know what I've been through. The Bible says in James chapter 4, and verse number 4, ye adulterers and adulteresses, know ye not that the friendship of the world is enmity with God? Whosoever therefore will be a friend of the world is the enemy of God. God calls the desire on the part of one of His people for the world or the things of the world, God calls that adultery in James 4. And He forgives that sin in Ephesians 4 and maintains the relationship according to Ephesians chapter number 5. So God is able. God's grace is sufficient. Listen to this from Romans chapter 5. Romans 5. Not only so, I'm reading verse 3, but we glory in tribulations also. I can't imagine a greater tribulation than enduring the heartache and the sorrow and the grief of an unfaithful and unloving spouse. I'm not making light. I'm telling you it's an awful thing. But the Bible says, we glory in tribulations also, knowing that tribulation worketh patience, and patience experience, and experience hope, and hope maketh not ashamed, because the love of God is shed abroad in our hearts by the Holy Ghost, which is given unto us. The Holy Ghost of God that forgave me of all my sin against God now lives in me to enable me to forgive another of all their sin against me. In fact, the Bible says in Romans 5 and verse 20, where sin abounded, grace did much more abound. And so here's what I'm calling upon for those of you in this listening audience whose husband is a drunk, whose wife is a loose liver, whose marriage partner is anything but godly. I'm telling you that the Lord Jesus Christ, who lives inside you in the person of the comforting Holy Spirit, has sufficient grace to enable you to forgive that offending party and do all that you can to maintain the right relationship. I'm on Bible ground. I am speaking not to offend, I'm speaking to preserve. The Bible says in Malachi 2 and verse 17, ye have wearied the Lord with your words. Yet ye say, wherein have we wearied him? When ye say, everyone that doeth evil is good in the sight of the Lord, and he delighteth in them, or where is the God of judgment? Well, that's America. That's America. Unsaved, unrighteous, Christ-rejecting race car drivers crash into the wall and die. And then saved, born-again people put memorials to the dead car driver on the back of their automobile, and they won't put a Bible verse on the back of their automobile. And they say, well, he was such a good man. Really? Really, he was a good man? A ball player dies, and all the newspaper can say is what a good man he was. One time he gave $50 to a charity, fathered 7 illegitimate children, got drunk every Saturday night, committed adultery in every town in America. But he was such a good man. He was such a good man. You got to be kidding me. You know, if you read that obituary page, there aren't any bad men. In fact, in America today, movie stars, they're good. Doesn't matter how reprobate their lives are. Singers, they're good people. You know, doesn't matter how much dope they're smoking, how many pills they're popping. You know, this person's good, that person's good. You know what the Lord said? I am so sick and tired. I am so sick and tired of hearing about wicked people being good and evil people being okay and reprobate blasphemers being your role models and your examples. Lord said, I'm weary of it. I'm worn out in it. I don't delight in them. Stop saying I do. And I will judge them. Here's what they say. Where's the God of judgment? Well, God's not going to punish me. I think on Saturday night, this past Saturday night, two fellas on the street in Orlando, Florida. Our people go there and preach on the street. Two fellas on the street in Orlando, Florida, wearing next to nothing, in high-heeled shoes and feathers in their hair, bragging, boasting about their homosexual relationship one to another. And they said, God loves us. God doesn't care about what we do. In fact, God is pleased with our relationship. You know what that is? That's Malachi 2 and verse 17. Where is the God of judgment? Well, he hadn't shown his face in quite some time, not in those regards. He's been patiently waiting while his Holy Spirit brings men and women, boys and girls, to saving faith in Jesus Christ. Bless God, we had two saved on Sunday here at our church. I hope you had some saved in yours. And while the Lord is patiently building his church, the world becomes more and more brazen in their mockery of a God of judgment, in their ridicule of a God of righteousness and holiness and purity and truth. But I'm telling you, my friend, one day very soon the born-again believers will be caught up to meet the Lord in the air, and then you will see that God of judgment that you thought did not exist. You will see that God who is so opposed to sin that you thought had left the earth, never to return. He will return. And when he returns, he'll be breathing out the fiery flames of his judgment against all the wicked and all the ungodly. And I realize this has been one negative broadcast today, but it is so necessary for someone to call the people of this country, the church attending people to this country, back to the Bible and point them to what God actually said, not how they feel about God, but what God actually said. And the Lord, is not for this modern lifestyle, wife-swapping, husband-exchanging, pulpit-exchanging, careless disregard for marriage. Sir, be an example. Ma'am, be an example. Please, please.
2: 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Hope you'll stop by and visit us at jameswknox.org. 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Until next time, I'm Brother James. May the Lord richly bless you, and good day.
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0: Dinosaur Soft Tissue. 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According to evolutionary ideas, dinosaurs went extinct around 65 million years ago. But we find evidence that dinosaurs lived much more recently than that. Over 20 years ago, scientists discovered soft tissue in a dinosaur bone, red blood cells, collagen fibers, and blood vessels in a supposedly 65 million year old T-Rex femur. We know soft tissue chemically breaks down. It can't last millions of years. Now, this discovery doesn't fit with the evolutionary story, but it does fit with the biblical account of history. Dinosaurs were buried during Noah's flood just 4,300 years ago.
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2: Chapter 4. How has the gold become dim? How was the most fine gold changed? The stones of the sanctuary are poured out in the top of every street. The precious sons of Zion, comparable to fine gold, how are they esteemed as earthen pitchers, the work of the hands of the potter? Even the sea monsters draw out the breast. They give suck to their young ones. The daughter of my people is become cruel, like the ostriches in the wilderness. The tongue of the sucking child cleaveth to the roof of his mouth for thirst. The young children ask bread, and no man breaketh it unto them. They that did feed delicately are desolate in the streets. They that were brought up in scarlet embrace dunghills. For the punishment of the iniquity of the daughter of my people is greater than the punishment of the sin of Sodom that was overthrown as in a moment, and no hands stayed on her. Her Nazarites were purer than snow. They were whiter than milk. They were more ruddy in body than rubies. Their polishing was of sapphire. Their visage is blacker than a coal. They are not known in the streets. Their skin cleaveth to their bones. It is withered. It is become like a stick. They that be slain with the sword are better than they that be slain with hunger. For these pine away, stricken through for want of the fruits of the field. The hands of the pitiful women have sodden their own children. They were their meat in the destruction of the daughter of my people. The Lord hath accomplished his fury. He hath poured out his fierce anger, and hath kindled a fire in Zion, and it hath devoured the foundations thereof. The kings of the earth and all the inhabitants of the world would not have believed that the adversary and the enemy should have entered into the gates of Jerusalem. For the sins of her prophets and the iniquities of her priests that have shed the blood of the just in the midst of her, they have wandered as blind men in the streets. They have polluted themselves with blood, so that men could not touch their garments. They cried unto them, Depart ye, it is unclean. Depart, depart, touch not. When they fled away and wandered, they said among the heathen, They shall no more sojourn there. The anger of the Lord hath divided them. He will no more regard them. They respected not the persons of the priests. They favored not the elders. As for us, our eyes as yet failed for our vain help. In our watchings we have watched for a nation that could not save us. They hunt our steps that we cannot go in our streets. Our end is near, our days are fulfilled, for our end is come. Our persecutors are swifter than the eagles of the heaven. They pursued us upon the mountains. They laid wait for us in the wilderness. The breath of our nostrils, the anointed of the Lord, was taken in their pits, of whom we said, Under his shadow we shall live among the heathen. Rejoice and be glad, O daughter of Edom, that dwellest in the land of Uz. The cup also shall pass through unto thee. Thou shalt be drunken, and shalt make thyself naked. The punishment of thine iniquity is accomplished, O daughter of Zion. He will no more carry thee away into captivity. He will visit thine iniquity, O daughter of Edom. He will discover thy sins. Chapter 5. Remember, O Lord, what has come upon us. Consider and behold our reproach. Our inheritance is turned to strangers, our houses to aliens. We are orphans and fatherless. Our mothers are as widows. We have drunken our water for money. Our wood is sold unto us. Our necks are under persecution. We labor and have no rest. We have given the hand to the Egyptians and to the Assyrians to be satisfied with bread. Our fathers have sinned and are not, and we have borne their iniquities. Servants have ruled over us. There is none that doth deliver us out of their hand. We gat our bread with the peril of our lives because of the sword of the wilderness. Our skin was black like an oven because of the terrible famine. They ravished the women in Zion and the maids in the cities of Judah. Princes are hanged up by their hand. The faces of elders were not honored. They took the young men to grind, and the children fell under the wood. The elders have ceased from the gate, the young men from their music. The joy of our heart is ceased. Our dance is turned into mourning. The crown is fallen from our head. Woe unto us that we have sinned. For this our heart is faint, for these things our eyes are dim. Because of the mountain of Zion which is desolate, the foxes walk upon it. Thou, O Lord, remainest forever, thy throne from generation to generation. Wherefore dost thou forget us forever, and forsake us so long time? Turn thou us unto thee, O Lord, and we shall be turned. Renew our days as of old. But thou hast utterly rejected us. Thou art very wroth against us. The end of the Lamentations of Jeremiah. The book of the prophet Ezekiel, chapter 1. Now it came to pass in the 30th year, in the 4th month, in the 5th day of the month, as I was among the captives by the river of Kebar, that the heavens were opened, and I saw visions of God. In the 5th day of the month, which was the 5th year of King Jehoiakim's captivity, the word of the Lord came expressly unto Ezekiel the priest, the son of Buzi, in the land of the Chaldeans by the river Kebar, and the hand of the Lord was there upon him. And I looked, and behold, a whirlwind came out of the north, a great cloud, and a fire enfolding itself, and a brightness was about it, and out of the midst thereof as the color of amber, out of the midst of the fire. Also out of the midst thereof came the likeness of four living creatures. And this was their appearance. They had the likeness of a man, and every one had four faces, and every one had four wings. And their feet were straight feet, and the sole of their feet was like the sole of a calf's foot, and they sparkled like the color of burnished brass. And they had the hands of a man under their wings on their four sides, and they four had their faces and their wings. Their wings were joined one to another. They turned not when they went. They went every one straight forward. As for the likeness of their faces, they four had the face of a man, and the face of a lion on the right side, and they four had the face of an ox on the left side. They four also had the face of an eagle. Thus were their faces, and their wings were stretched upward. Two wings of every one were joined one to another, and two covered their bodies. And they went every one straight forward. Whither the spirit was to go, they went, and they turned not when they went. As for the likeness of the living creatures, their appearance was like burning coals of fire, and like the appearance of lamps. It went up and down among the living creatures, and the fire was bright, and out of the fire went forth lightning. And the living creatures ran and returned as the appearance of a flash of lightning. Now as I beheld the living creatures, behold, one wheel upon the earth by the living creatures with his four faces. The appearance of the wheels and their work was like unto the color of a beryl. And they four had one likeness, and their appearance and their work was as it were a wheel in the middle of a wheel. When they went upon their four sides, and they turned not when they went. As for their rings, they were so high that they were dreadful, and their rings were full of eyes round about them four. And when the living creatures went, the wheels went by them. And when the living creatures were lifted up from the earth, the wheels were lifted up. Whithersoever the spirit was to go, they went. Thither was their spirit to go. And the wheels were lifted up over against them. For the spirit of the living creature was in the wheels. When those went, these went. And when those stood, these stood. And when those were lifted up from the earth, the wheels were lifted up over against them. For the spirit of the living creature was in the wheels. And the likeness of the firmament upon the heads of the living creature was as the color of the terrible crystal stretched forth over their heads above. And under the firmament were their wings straight, the one toward the other. Every one had two which covered on this side, and every one had two which covered on that side their bodies. And when they went, I heard the noise of their wings, like the noise of great waters, as the voice of the Almighty, the voice of speech, as the noise of an host. When they stood, they let down their wings. And there was a voice from the firmament that was over their heads when they stood and had let down their wings. And above the firmament that was over their heads was the likeness of a throne as the appearance of a sapphire stone. And upon the likeness of the throne was the likeness as the appearance of a man above upon it. And I saw as the color of amber, as the appearance of fire round about within it. From the appearance of his loins even upward, and from the appearance of his loins even downward, I saw as it were the appearance of fire, and it had brightness round about. As the appearance of the bow that is in the cloud in the day of rain, so was the appearance of the brightness round about. This was the appearance of the likeness of the glory of the Lord. And when I saw it, I fell upon my face, and I heard a voice of one that spake. Chapter 2. And he said unto me, Son of man, stand upon thy feet, and I will speak unto thee. And the Spirit entered into me when he spake unto me, and set me upon my feet, that I heard him that spake unto me. And he said unto me, Son of man, I send thee to the children of Israel, to a rebellious nation that hath rebelled against me. They and their fathers have transgressed against me, even unto this very day, for they are impudent children and stiff-hearted. I do send thee unto them, and thou shalt say unto them, Thus saith the Lord God. And they, whether they will hear, or whether they will forbear, for they are a rebellious house, yet shall know that there hath been a prophet among them. And thou, son of man, be not afraid of them, neither be afraid of their words, though briars and thorns be with thee, and thou dost dwell among scorpions. Be not afraid of their words, nor be dismayed at their looks, though they be a rebellious house. And thou shalt speak my words unto them, whether they will hear, or whether they will forbear, for they are most rebellious. But thou, son of man, hear what I say unto thee. Be not thou rebellious like that rebellious house. Open thy mouth, and eat that I give thee. And when I looked, behold, an hand was sent unto me. And lo, a roll of a book was therein, and he spread it before me, and it was written within and without, and there was written therein lamentations and mourning and woe.

0: September 10th, Everyday Goodness. Do you remember the story of the Israelites as they were set free from Egypt? Do you remember how they were immediately and miraculously transported from Egypt to the Promised Land? Well, I certainly hope not, since that's not exactly how it happened. Even throughout their deliverance, the Israelites faced trials that they took to doubt the goodness of God. When they were pinned against the Red Sea with Pharaoh's soldiers closing in, the Israelites feared God had brought them out of Egypt only to kill them. But then, after God rescued them through the Red Sea, they grew angry at Him, choosing to focus only on the ways they felt He was letting them down. Today, we'll meet Paul Ziegler, a man who started down this very same road. He never knew his real dad, and life during the Depression was tough, until he realized how much he had to be thankful for. He's here to share with us his true story on this Unshackled Daily Devotional.
1: My brother, three stepbrothers, and I slept in an unheated shed, and the Wisconsin winters were miserable. Even so, my childhood memories were happy ones, until Mom and Dad divorced when I was 12. Bitter at Mom, my grades dropped. I joined the Navy after graduation and didn't even write to her for the next 4 years. When I was discharged, though, I went to see her and we reconciled. The following year, my former stepdad invited me to a reunion. All he talked about was Jesus. Well, I wanted what he had, so I went to church and then went home and prayed. Actually, I didn't know how to pray, so I just got on my knees and asked God to change me. Peace flooded my heart. Once again, I felt like part of a family, God's family. Mom and my stepdad were remarried not long after that. My girlfriend and I were witnesses. Then we married. I graduated from college and became a teacher. I wrote to my birth father, but he never answered. Years after he died, I met his daughters, my half-sisters, and now we're friends. All those years growing up, I was haunted by a longing for my real father, but God had provided me with a family and all the love I needed. He's an awesome God.
0: The prophet Jeremiah says in Lamentations chapter 3, verses 22 and 23, "This I recall to my mind, therefore have I hope. It is of the Lord's mercies that we are not consumed, because His compassions fail not. They are new every morning. Great is Thy faithfulness." Friend, walking with Christ does not promise to be an easy life. But as we keep our eyes on God, we will recognize the many blessings He provides us every day. Even in the midst of hardship, God is good, and He will always give what is best for us. 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

0: The school office won't provide a meeting space for the public Bible club. 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
1: Today's legal case is from the files of the Christian Law Association. Here's attorney David Gibbs, Jr.
0: Jeff is a public school teacher in Wisconsin. Like many schools, his school has a number of student-led clubs. He was honored when a group of students approached him about being the official sponsor of their Bible club. What an honor. When he went to the office to find a meeting place for the club, he was told that he would not be assigned a room, though several other school clubs were given meeting rooms all over the school. Jeff called us at the Christian Law Association, and our attorneys quickly identified this discrimination and said this is not right. The Constitution forbids it. If some clubs were provided with a room, all clubs must be provided with a room. This now is being rectified. In America, you cannot discriminate in public schools against the biblical faith.
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0: in your Bible to 1 Thessalonians chapter 5, verse 16. That is, if you can turn. If not, as you know, we post the notes and the audio on the website, and you can always go back later and listen to the audio again, or even find the cross references that we are studying in our lesson today. 1 Thessalonians chapter 5, verse 16. 1 Thessalonians chapter 5, verse 16. Oftentimes when people are asked to quote a verse of Scripture, and they don't know one, they do know John 11:35, and they'll say, Jesus wept, because it only has two words in it. Well, 1 Thessalonians chapter 5 is another verse in your Bible that only has two words in it. Do you know what they are? They appear in a list of commands that Paul gives us as Christians. 1 Thessalonians chapter 5, verse 16 says, rejoice evermore. Rejoice evermore. Paul's specific instruction to Christians in this passage in 1 Thessalonians chapter 5, verse 16 is that we rejoice evermore. Now, I certainly have not obeyed this command all the time. And I'm pretty sure that you haven't obeyed this command all the time. And one reason is that we haven't been doing the things that cause Christians to rejoice. Now, if you get busy doing these things, you're going to find a lot more joy in your Christian life. Yeah, a lot of times people think joy is a state of mind that just comes from some sort of a feeling or a happy thought about Jesus Christ. Well, there are some things that you can do that will cause you to rejoice evermore. You can rejoice evermore, first of all, by leading souls to Jesus Christ. There you go. You can rejoice evermore by leading souls to Jesus Christ. Personally, I can't think of a greater joy than leading someone to Jesus Christ. I've had the opportunity to do it off and on over all these years since getting right with the Lord. And that joy is not only our joy, but it starts up in heaven. Luke chapter 15, the Bible describes what happens in heaven when a sinner repents. And honestly, this can be with somebody that gets it right with God or somebody that gets saved. The Bible says in Luke chapter 15, verse 7, I say unto you that likewise joy shall be in heaven over one sinner that repenteth. And then he says it again in verse 10, likewise I say unto you, there is joy in the presence of the angels of God over one sinner that repenteth. And there really is. There's joy in the presence of the angels of God, and there is joy in the heart of the person who is used by the Holy Spirit to lead a soul to Jesus Christ. That's right. It's just the way that it is. And if you have never experienced this joy for yourself, you know, you're saying, yeah, but I'm scared. I don't know if I know what to say. All you're doing is you're denying yourself the opportunity to do something that will contribute to your obedience in 1 Thessalonians chapter 5, verse 16, which is what? Rejoice evermore. So one of the things you can do is you can lead or attempt to lead a soul to the Lord Jesus Christ. Look in 1 Thessalonians 2:19. Paul is saying to the Thessalonians, what is our hope or joy or crown of rejoicing? Are not even ye in the presence of our Lord Jesus Christ that is coming? Well, the Thessalonians will be in the presence of the Lord Jesus Christ that is coming because Paul was the one God used to bring them into Christ. He said, you are our joy, you are our crown of rejoicing. Now, it may very well be that at one point in your life you were in a church that emphasized the need for a personal witness for you to tell other people about the Lord Jesus Christ. And so you have probably heard a sermon from Psalm 126, verses 5 and 6, or some emphasis on this particular passage of Scripture during a sermon on telling others about the Lord Jesus Christ. Psalm 126, verses 5 and 6, they that sow in tears shall what? Reap in joy. He that goeth forth and weepeth, bearing precious seed, the precious seed, of course, is the seed of the Word of God, shall doubtless come again with rejoicing, bringing his sheaves. Those are the souls that have been won for the Lord Jesus Christ because of the seed that was sown, bringing his sheaves with him. All right, sows in tears, reaps in joy, goeth forth and weepeth, bearing precious seed, shall doubtless come again with rejoicing, bringing his sheaves with him. And I'll tell you something. It is so important for you to recognize that there are people that you know in your life, perhaps an acquaintance, a neighbor, a business associate, a family member. So I don't know how you know the person that the Lord wants to use you to tell about Jesus Christ, but you know somebody, and you are perfectly situated because of your relationship with this person to tell them about the Lord Jesus Christ. And you're in a better position than anybody else that God could use. And what happens, you get concerned that, well, I don't know, that you don't think you're able, or that you would be embarrassed to say something, or whatever the excuse may be that comes to mind, and you are denying yourself this great joy that comes from leading another soul to the Lord Jesus Christ. And I'll add, because I certainly believe it, it is very important to recognize you just don't go out and knock somebody down and say, well, bless God, I've led a soul to Christ. No, I've seen people do it. That's not the way I think it should be done. I believe you ought to pray, you ought to sow the seed, and you ought to be led by the Spirit of God. And when God uses you to bring this other soul to the Lord Jesus Christ, it's really God doing the work. You're just there as the messenger. But man, I'm going to tell you, it will put a joy in your heart like nothing you have ever done or seen before. All right, so you can rejoice evermore by leading souls to Christ. You can rejoice evermore by teaching new Christians to walk in truth. Third John. So there are three epistles of John toward the back of your Bible. The third epistle of John, verse 4, 3 John 4. John writes and says, I have no greater joy than to hear that my children walk in truth. Now, may I tell you something? That doesn't happen accidentally. You know, you look at that and say, well, I have no greater joy than to hear that my children walk in truth. I'm surely glad they decided to do that. Well, definitely they have to put in the effort, but I'm going to tell you, to have children, new Christians in faith, walk in truth. You got to do something. This happens to new believers as a result of discipleship. That's right. When you have the opportunity to see a new Christian, one of the greatest things you can do is sit down and show them from the Bible how they can begin to grow in grace and in the knowledge of the Lord Jesus Christ. It is a tremendous thing. We have discipleship lessons. I have a number of different kinds of books. We've got some booklets that we use here. I've also got a book on basic doctrines. I've tried a number of other things where it was free form and it didn't really follow a discipleship course. It just depends on the people, how we approach this subject of discipleship. But I'm going to tell you something. When you've taken somebody under wing and you've begun to explain to them how they can grow in grace and in the knowledge of the Lord Jesus Christ and walk in faith, and they start walking in truth, you're going to find, like John, I don't think there's any greater joy. I mean, I think there's a fabulous and great joy in leading a soul to Christ. But to me, once that soul has come to Christ, that's the beginning of their eternal life. That wasn't the objective and end of your relationship with them. And so to watch them begin to grow and watch them take to the Bible and watch them get strong strong legs of faith under them so they can walk in truth is absolutely a thrill. Absolutely a thrill, because they're going to be strong. They're going to grow. They're going to be reproducing by example and by testimony and by witness to other people. Listen, you will rejoice if you teach your own children to walk in truth and see them walking in truth when they're older. One of the great frustrations that Christians have, Christian parents have today, is that men are lovers of their own selves and they love pleasures more than they love God. And so children grow up in a Christian home but stray from God in their late teenage years, in their early 20s, and that's such a frustration to parents. But if you teach your children to walk in truth, and they do walk in truth when they get older, you are going to have a smile on your face and a joy in your heart that nobody will be able to steal from you, because it is wonderful to watch your children walk in truth. We've had missionaries lately who were taught to walk in truth by their parents, and they are walking in truth today, and they are a tremendous joy to their parents today. I was just talking to a father yesterday, day before yesterday, who is a missionary, and his daughter now is going to be on the mission field with her husband. And I explained how privileged we were to have them in our church and to see what they're going to do. And man, he was beaming. He was so excited about how well they're doing. No greater joy than to hear that my children walk in truth. All right, here's another way to have joy. You see, you can have joy by leading souls to Jesus Christ. You can have joy by teaching new Christians and your own children to walk in truth, particularly when they do. Then here's another one. You can rejoice evermore by praying until God answers your prayers. John chapter 15. John chapter 15, I know this is that great passage on the vine and the husbandman and the branches. We want to start, though, at verse 7. For John chapter 15, verse 7, read down with me to verse 11. If you abide in me and my words abide in you, ye shall ask what you will, and it shall be done unto you. Now, there's a great prayer promise right there. If you abide in me and my words abide in you, you shall ask what you will, and it shall be done unto you. Herein is my Father glorified, that you bear much fruit, so shall ye be my disciples. As the Father hath loved me, so have I loved you. Continue ye in my love. If you keep my commandments, you shall abide in my love, even as I have kept my Father's commandments and abide in his love. These things, why did John write this? These things have I spoken unto you, that my joy might remain in you, and that your joy might be full. Now, in the context here, there are things going on. You abiding in me, my words abiding in you, keeping my commandments and abiding in my love. Okay, all that's in there, but there's also a prayer promise in there, and there is a prayer result in there. When you love the Lord and his words abide in you, your prayer life is going to become very fruitful. Because he said in verse 7, ye shall ask what ye will, and it shall be done unto you. Of course, there are a lot of conditions hanging there. That's quite a promise. He didn't leave it with that promise. He said, if you keep my commandments, you shall abide in my love. So there's a relationship here. There's a relationship with the Lord in your obedience and his love that then facilitates this very profitable prayer life and its resulting joy. See, that's how he tops off this great statement. These things have I spoken unto you, that my joy might remain in you and that your joy might be full. That's a tremendous statement. See, let me say it again because I want to make sure you really get it. These things have I spoken unto you, that my joy might remain in you and that your joy might be full. You say, oh, preacher, I haven't been really enjoying my Christian life at all. And I wonder how much you have been sowing the seed of the Word of God in hopes that God would use you to lead a soul to Jesus Christ. You say, I hadn't been doing that. Okay. Haven't been enjoying my Christian life much, preachers. Well, have you been teaching your children to walk in truth so that you can see them walk in truth? Haven't been enjoying my Christian life so much. Have you been so close to the Lord by obedience to His commands and walking in His love where His words abide in you that your prayer life is fruitful? He said, when it gets like that, these things have I spoken unto you that my joy might remain in you and that your joy might be full. Seeing God answer your prayers while abiding in His love is great joy. I was just talking to one of our members the other day, and he has been praying hard for some website, because we're all in this stay-at-home mode right now. He's been praying for some website in his native tongue that he could listen to the gospel being preached and send links to his family members so they could hear the gospel in their own language. And prayed hard about that. One day he got a telephone call from a relative who said, you know what, I have found this website and it is exactly what he's been praying for. So now he can send the gospel, links to the gospel to his family members around the country. Isn't that an amazing thing? I know another fellow who is very sick, and because of all this stuff going on with the virus, he has been having a very difficult time getting the meds that he needs, and he's been praying, and he's had friends praying, that God would open a way. And I don't want to go through all the details of how God opened this way, but I want you to know that God did something in another person's life that brought him and the person who's been praying together. And when it brought them together, the person that he met is exactly the person who had the connections to get him the help and meds that he needs. I mean, that was a tremendous answer to prayer. You know what? You could not wipe the smile off either of those men's faces because of what God had done by answering prayer. You see, you find joy by praying until God answers your prayers. But that's not all. Here's another one you can do. You want some joy? You can rejoice evermore. I know this sounds almost contradictory, but it's what the Bible says, by suffering reproach for the name of Christ. You might remember when the apostles first started preaching that the Pharisees and the chief priests and the elders immediately tried to block them and forbid them from preaching in the name of Jesus Christ. Well, they were beaten. And when they were beaten, in Acts chapter 5, verse 40, and commanded that they should not speak in the name of Jesus Christ, in Acts chapter 5, verse 40, look what the Bible says in Acts chapter 5, verse 41. And the Bible says, and they departed from the presence of the council, rejoicing that they were counted worthy to suffer shame for His name. Wow. Well, Peter was one of those who suffered shame for his name. So turn with me to 1 Peter chapter 4 and notice what he said in his epistle to be a blessing to us. In 1 Peter chapter 4, begin with verse 12, Beloved, think it not strange concerning the fiery trial which is to try you as though some strange thing happened unto you. But rejoice, inasmuch as ye are partakers of Christ's sufferings, that when His glory shall be revealed, you may be glad also with exceeding joy. If you be reproached for the name of Christ, happy are ye, for the Spirit of glory and of God resteth upon you. On their part He is evil spoken of, but on your part He is glorified. Isn't that something? He said, you're going to have exceeding joy. He said, you're going to be happy when you suffer reproach for the name of Christ. You know, here's the problem. We are so chicken when it comes to bearing reproach for Christ's name. We won't risk the slightest ridicule. We won't risk the least loss of income. We won't risk the weakest relationship. We're just afraid for any of these consequences of naming the name of Christ. And so often we're so concerned with keeping our favor with men, we're afraid of the loss of our reputation. And that's what happens. We never venture into this great realm of joy. Oh, I pray God would help us. I pray that God would help us and we would understand that the first time we bear reproach for the name of Christ, we are going to experience an exceeding joy, a happiness that cannot be derived from any other means. So trust the Lord. Peter was there. It happened to him. He's writing from personal experience. Trust the Word of God and recognize that if you have to take it on the chin for Jesus Christ, not only will it be worth doing, but you're going to find a joy that you've never experienced before. You can rejoice evermore, not only by suffering reproach for the name of Christ, but also by doing something good for someone else by God's grace. 2 Corinthians chapter 8, 2 Corinthians chapter 8, verses 1 and 2. I know I'm giving you a variety of things, but that's because one person is being blessed by this message because they needed that thing on suffering reproach for the name of Christ, really needed that. Somebody else is getting a blessing because they haven't been teaching their children to walk in truth. Somebody else is going to get a blessing because they've had the opportunity to lead a soul to Christ but been kind of chicken about opening up and presenting the gospel. So so while this message is for you, it may very well be that it is applying to another listener, okay, in a particular area where they have need, and it might be this very thing we're going to look at is the thing that you needed. 2 Corinthians chapter 8, verses 1 and 2, "Moreover, brethren, we do you to wit of the grace of God bestowed on the churches of Macedonia." So something happened as a result of the grace of God. What is it? "How that," verse 2, "how that in a great trial of affliction, the abundance of their joy and their deep poverty abounded unto the riches of their liberality." So this church in Macedonia abounded in joy while they were experiencing a great trial of affliction and deep poverty. You say, how is that possible? Well, it was possible by God's grace. They were raising money to help the poor saints down in Jerusalem, and God gave them the grace to be able to do it. And when they got that done, they had an exceeding joy, an abundance of their joy. Now listen, I need to clarify. This joy that I'm talking about is different than the satisfaction in the human spirit that comes from acts of kindness. Right now, there are people that are doing nice things for other people, and they're not even saved, and they're rejoicing. They're feeling good about it. You know, after Hurricane Harvey, for instance, people felt good about doing nice things for other people. There's something in the human spirit that rejoices at the opportunity to be able to help somebody else. But most of us want to know that we have been used by the Lord in some way to help another by an act of kindness or an encouraging word. You see, that it's not just, it's not something that you just did because you're humanly capable of doing something. God arranged. You know, I told you just a few minutes ago about a fellow that had been praying that God would some way miraculously provide the meds that he needs in this very difficult time. Well, I learned of this story, first of all, from the person who was able to help him. And the person who was able to help him was so pleased that God allowed him to be used, that it was something God did that allowed him to be used to help this guy get his meds. It went way beyond the human spirit. As a matter of fact, it came at a very stressful time in this fellow's life who was used, who, if it had just been a human experience, he probably would have passed on it completely. But God intervened, and God got something done and used him to do it. And there was such a joy, he just had to tell me. But I want you to be also aware that you can get overly concerned with yourself in these things. You can get overly concerned because God may use somebody else rather than you, and you feel slighted. Don't do that. Don't do that. Peter was all concerned about what God might do with John after Peter found out in John chapter 21 what God was going to do with him. And Jesus set Peter straight real quick. He said to him, if I will that he tarry till I come, what is that to thee? Follow thou me. So you just do whatever you're going to do because that's what God's wanting you to do. And don't concern yourself with how God is using somebody else in a way that's not like he's using you. And if you do this act of kindness or give this encouraging word to somebody and you don't hear anything back from that person, don't go looking. Listen, please, don't go looking for your own glory. The Bible says it is not good to eat much honey. So for man to search their own glory is not glory. Don't do that. God knows that you did it. God knows you did it for them, for the Lord. God knows you did it for them by his grace, and that's enough. That's enough. You don't have to have a pat on the back for it, and you don't have to worry that you didn't get to do as much as somebody else now you envy got to do. Just settle down. Just settle down, okay? just settle. Settle down and recognize. You'll have more joy when you start attempting to lead souls to Jesus Christ, when you're teaching your children to walk in truth, when you're praying until God answers your prayers, when you are willing and suffering reproach for the name of Christ, and when you get to do something good for somebody else by God's grace. You see, there's something you can do that will help you to rejoice evermore, and may God bless you when you do. Amen.
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1: Hi, I'm Todd Nettleton, and this is the Voice of the Martyrs Radio. The landlocked country of Burkina Faso in Africa has experienced a dramatic increase of attacks against Christians by radical Islamist groups. Even so, the gospel message is reaching hearts. Bukhari is the son of a village chief who heard the gospel through an audio Bible. When he chose to follow Christ, Bukhari's father was enraged. Bukhari's wife and children were taken from him and returned to her family. Because of death threats, Bukhari sought safety in another city. Now Bukhari and his wife are reunited. However, they face challenges of unemployment and continued danger. Pray God will strengthen Bukhari and his family, and they will know his peace.
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2: We've got to seek first the kingdom of God. And the Bible says in Philippians 4:19, but my God shall supply all of your need according to his riches and glory by Christ Jesus. That's a stewardship promise that if we're faithful to him, he's faithful to us. You cannot outgive God. And the stewardship promise I want you to remember, very simple. If God takes care of ravens, God will take care of you.
1: Stewardship is an act of worship, an expression of faith, and a discipline for spiritual growth. In our series, The Stewardship Principles of Jesus, Pastor Chappell shows us how to steward the resources God has entrusted in our care. Welcome to Daily in the Word. This program features the teaching and preaching of Dr. Paul Chappell, pastor of Lancaster Baptist Church and president of West Coast Baptist College in Lancaster, California. Many Christians find it difficult to practice generosity. Today, we invite you to journey with Jesus through Scripture to see the reasons for giving, the discipline of giving, and the motivation of giving. And now, here's Pastor Paul Chappell with part two of a message called The Stewardship Dilemma.
2: Notice, if you would, in verse number 29, once again, what the Bible says here. And it says, "And seek not what ye shall eat, or what ye shall drink, neither be ye doubtful of mind. For all these things do the nations of the world seek after, and your Father knoweth that ye have need of these things." Now notice that phrase in verse 29, "neither be ye doubtful in mind." Now when it comes to stewarding God's principles and God's resources that he's given to you, the first thing I want you to jot down is to plan in faith. Don't be doubtful of mind. Oftentimes, the devil wants us to doubt and wonder whether we can give. God says, plan in faith. Now, let's just think about this logically for just a moment. How many of you believe that you have been saved by faith? How many of you are Christians this morning, been saved by faith? All right? And the Bible is very clear that salvation is a gift of God. For by grace are you saved, by faith, and that not of yourselves, it is the gift of God. Ephesians 2:8, 9. So if you are saved, then you have received the grace of God. Now, let me tell you something about myself. What I deserve for all of eternity is not heaven. I deserve hell because I'm a sinner. And the Bible says the wages of sin is death, but the gift of God is eternal life through Jesus Christ our Lord. But God commendeth his love toward us in that while we were yet sinners, Christ what? Died for us. So God is gracious in letting the sinner off. We are saved by grace. How many of you are thankful for grace this morning? How many of you are glad you're not going to get what you deserve? Okay. Because what I deserve is not heaven, all right? Because I'm a sinner. I'm fallen. But God graciously offers salvation. But then it says, "For by grace are you saved through faith." So a man, a woman, a boy, or girl, hearing about God's gracious provision, must then believe on Jesus Christ. And by faith, we are saved. When we put our faith in Jesus Christ. Now, why is it that we can put our faith in Jesus for eternity, but we can't put our faith in Jesus for tomorrow? You see. And we've got to learn to plan in faith. Why is it that you can trust Jesus with your eternal soul's keeping, but not with your finances? And we've got to learn to plan in faith. And so we're saved by faith, but we must live by faith. Now, what we try to do, instead of living by faith and trusting God and being faithful in giving, what we try to do is kind of figure things out and finagle things out our own way. One spring, there was a little boy, 3 or 4 years old, helping his grandpa put fertilizer out on the front lawn. They were fertilizing the lawn, and after a while, they stopped, and grandpa gave his grandson, Douglas, 2 quarters, and they were looking at the lawn, and grandpa said, "Well, Douglas, what do you think?" Douglas looked at the lawn. He looked at the 2 quarters. He said, "I think we need to do it again." From an early age, we're always kind of scheming. How can I get 25 cents more? How can I work this out? But you see, it's not about scheming. It's about trusting. For we walk by faith, not by sight. We walk by faith, not by sight. And the more passionate your faith, the more consistent your giving. Because your faith in God will reflect in the way that you give to God. I remember in 1988, we came to Lancaster in 1986. And as we came here in 1988, we had our very first stewardship event. And it was called Giving by Faith. And I remember that year so well as we got started and we had seen some good growth in 1988. And we were running out of room. We had 30 parking spots downtown and we didn't have any property. We didn't have any floor plans. And I said, folks, I don't know a lot. I'm still in my 20s here, just getting going in the ministry. But I know this, we're running out of room. And I said, folks, we're going to need more room. And I said, I want to challenge you to let's give by faith. We don't even know what we're giving to except the building fund by faith. I think 20 families gathered together in that old auditorium. And we had a special message, sang some songs, and passed the offering plate. And that day, those 20 families gave $50,000 by faith. A few days later, the first 20 acres, God's given us now 100 acres, but the first 20 acres came available. I saw it over here on the corner. I called the realtor. He said, Pastor, he said, it is available, but I just have to tell you, if you want to put it in escrow, there's a $50,000 escrow required. I said, no problem. You know why it was no problem? Because we'd walk by faith. God is pleased, Hebrews tells us, without faith, it's impossible to please Him. So we must plan in faith. Secondly, we must learn to plan in sequence. Now, notice verse 31. But rather seek ye the kingdom of God, and all these things shall be added unto you. God does not mind the fact that we have things, that we make plans, but He just says, look it, can I just be first in your life? The Bible says in Matthew 6:33, but seek ye first the kingdom of God and His righteousness, and all these things will be added unto you. It's not that God doesn't want you to have your house. It's not that God doesn't want you to have some savings. It's not that God doesn't want you to have your skateboard or your motorcycle, though He may not want you to have those things. The fact is, God wants to bless you. He just says, let's put the sequence right. Seek first the kingdom of God. He wants to be first in your life. Honor the Lord with thy substance and with the first fruits of all thine increase. God says, I want you to remember me every week in the first place. Seek Him first. And God says, I will provide for you. When Terry and I came to Lancaster in 1986, we were saving at that time as a young couple to buy a home. We had $6,000 or $7,000 that we had saved up. And we were looking forward to buying a home. And we came down here and preached. And Lancaster, listen, there wasn't a lot of curb appeal then. I'm telling you, there was one Walmart, one McDonald's. That was about it. Lots of jackrabbits. And the people said, we want you to come. And I can't tell you why, but the Lord began to work on my heart. And I remember driving to the north that next day and telling my wife, honey, I just can't get this off my heart. I know that community is going to grow. I just feel like they need a strong, non-compromising, soul-winning Baptist church there. And the Lord put on my heart to come to Lancaster. And I remember taking that money that had been given. Some said they would send some support. Some said they would help. Some did later. But the first few months, it was pretty slow coming. And I had to rent the truck from Ryder Truck. And we had to rent our little apartment down on Spearman Avenue right off of Sierra Highway and Avenue I. Apartment was too small to put our furniture in. But we were thrilled to be here. And we got moved in there. And I went down to the church. And if you know anything about me, I like things to kind of be painted and kept up and to look right. And that the paint was falling off the walls. And I said, this isn't going to work. And I went down to Dunn Edwards and I bought paint, semi-gloss white paint. I painted that whole auditorium. I painted the whole thing. I painted all the ceilings. I think they were filled with asbestos. I probably have it all over me right now. And I was rolling paint on that asbestos, man. I was doing everything I could to clean that building to get it right. Seemed like every time you looked around, there was a need, there was a water pipe that broke, and there was this problem and that problem. And it didn't take long, maybe 30, maybe 40 days, and that $6,000 or $7,000 was gone. And I'll tell you what, it didn't bother me at all. Terry and I were thrilled because we were investing in the work of the Lord. I don't know how many months later it was that there was a man that I hadn't seen for some time. He called, he said, I hear you're starting a church up there in Lancaster. I said, yes, we are. He said, well, we want to come by and see you. I said, good, come on by. And they came by, and God had been blessing them and their business. And we showed them the church. They were excited. They walked into our apartment. The previous owners owned dogs, let them come inside. It was hot outside. It was humid that particular day. To be honest, just to cut this short, it stunk in there. And they walked in. They said, oh, nice house. Let's go. And they didn't want to stay in there. And they started asking questions about the neighborhoods and different things. And we drove by one little neighborhood over here. And they said, pull in here. And I knew that he was a businessman. And sometimes businessmen like to know what things cost in different areas and make comparables and stuff. And he went in. And there was a sign, 8% interest today only. Back then, 8% was good. And we went inside to this little model home. And he began to ask some questions. And he looked at me and he looked at Terry and he said, you know, we really believe the Lord wants us to help you guys get a home. And the Lord began to work some things out. They didn't need to co-sign. The Lord began to work some things out. He said, I want to help them buy this home, but I want them to live here until escrow closes rent free. They said, fine, it'll be a 30-day escrow. Well, that was a month's free. It was a 90-day escrow, 3 months free rent. When all the documents were signed and the down payment check was needed, they gave us the down payment check. $7,200 for the down payment check. I could stand here today and tell you time and time again what God has done in my life just to say, you're on the right track, you're doing the right thing, keep doing what you're doing, I'll take care of you, I will take care of you. God has been good. And I thank God for the fact that He's provided. He's been good to us, and we must seek Him first, and He will bless us as well. Then notice thirdly, we need to plan for eternity. Now notice verse 32, it says this. And Luke chapter 12, and beginning in verse 32. Fear not, little flock, for it is your Father's good pleasure to give you the kingdom. Sell that ye have and give alms. Provide yourself bags which wax not, a treasure in the heavens which faileth not. Now notice that phrase, a treasure in the heavens which faileth not. God says this, I want you to use your affluence to gain eternal influence. I want you to use your affluence for eternal influence. I don't want you putting all of your investment in things that are going to rust, things that are going to rot, things that your children are going to argue over. I want you to set your affection on things that are above, things that are ahead. Now, how does that work in a practical sense? Look at 1 Corinthians 16:1. Now, concerning the collection for the saints, as I have given order to the churches of Galatia, even so do ye. Upon the first day of the week, let every one of you, all right, you're a smart church, help me out, we're coming to the end of the message, help me out, what's the first day of the week? All right, very good. Upon the first day of the week, let every one of you, who would that be? Us, all of us. Every one of you in the Greek means every one of you. All right, you're with me, good, very good. Upon the first day of the week, let every one of you lay by him in store, the church is the storehouse, such as God hath prospered him. Some men in here might have made $100 last week, some might have made $1,000, some might have made $10,000, and always in between. It doesn't matter what you made. What matters is that on the first day of the week, you want to honor God as He's honored you. Amen. That's how it works, upon the first day of the week. Now, typically, and some of this is review, but we have a lot of new Christians in this service, typically Christian giving can be divided into two categories. First is the tithe, Malachi 3:10. Bring ye all the tithes into the storehouse, that there may be meat in mine house, and prove me now herewith, saith the Lord of hosts, if I will not open up the windows of heaven and pour out a blessing, that there be no room to receive it. The tithe, Malachi 3, 6-10. The tithe is the Lord's, Proverbs says. It's the tenth part. Terry and I started tithing when we were first married, and when we made our family budget, it didn't work then. We were like, how's this going to work out? We were 17% behind monthly budget, and we hadn't started tithing. But God gave a raise, and He gave a few more hours, and He gave an opportunity for an extra job here and there, and He provided blessings, and we learned that you cannot outgive God. And for many of you, that's the basic beginning point, the tithe. Then there are special offerings. In Exodus 35, there was an offering for the tabernacle. In 1 Chronicles 29, there was an offering for the temple. In 2 Corinthians chapter 8, there was an offering for the needy in Jerusalem. Offerings are above the tithe. And in this particular instance, Jesus says to His disciples in verse 33, sell that ye have and give alms, provide yourselves bags which wax not old. Alms were to give to the poor. And He says, I want you to sell what you have. I want you to realize my kingdom is the best investment that you can make. Now let me just say this. Selling of one's possessions is not a standard New Testament requirement. But it is an illustration for us of the fact that we should be willing to say, Lord, everything I have belongs to You. And I would not suggest to you what you should do in this sense, but just be willing to do whatever God wants you to do. And here He said, sell the things that you have. And every one of us should recognize that God is the owner. Look at 2 Corinthians chapter 8 and verse 5. And this they did, not as we hoped, but first gave their own selves to the Lord and unto us by the will of God. Now, no one gives anything until they give themselves to Jesus. Verse 6, insomuch that we desired Titus, that as he had begun, so he would also finish in you the same grace also. Therefore, as you abound in everything, in faith and utterance and knowledge and in all diligence and in your love to us, see that you abound in this grace also. So giving is a grace, and we're to grow in this grace. Grace is a disposition of the Holy Spirit. If you want to forgive somebody that hurt you, that's grace. If you give, that's God's grace, causing you to want to give. And giving should be a grace, not a disgrace. God wants us to give because His Holy Spirit is teaching us to give for eternal things. And let me just pause and say this. At Lancaster Baptist, our approach is not to twist arms or something like that. If you ever feel pressured to give, don't give. Because we're not depending here upon human pressure. We're depending here upon the Holy Spirit to touch hearts, because when God touches hearts, pocketbooks are loosened, and we just do what God wants us to do. So plan for eternity and grow in grace. And then let me say this finally. Plan for faithfulness. Plan for faithfulness. Now, as we look at God's program and as we understand that God has for us a stewardship plan, I want you to catch this now. We must plan in faith. We must plan in sequence, Jesus first. Plan for eternity, where rust and moth doth not corrupt. And then plan for faithfulness. Look at verse 34 as we close. For where your treasure is, there will your heart be also. All right? For where your treasure is, there will your heart be also. Now, it's just logical, this passage. Some of you do not invest in mutual funds. Perhaps you invest in individual stock. If someone invests in individual stock, here's what they do all the time, every day. They look at their phone to see how their stock is doing. Because where your treasure is, that's where your heart is, right? Someone else, maybe your treasure is in some dogs that you raise. And don't let anybody touch those dogs that you raise. Some young person here, your treasure's in your brand new car. You paint it, you wax it, you wash it. You put an alarm on it, and don't let your young brother get anywhere near it. Because your treasure's there, so your heart's there. You go out and buy a brand new boat. You park it. You keep it right. You don't want to scratch it when you put it in the water. Your treasure's in that boat. Your heart is in that boat. Where your treasure is, there will your heart be also. Well, God says, I want your heart. And God says, as you give to me, where your treasure is, that's where your heart is going to be. Jesus says, set your affection on things that are above, not on the things that are on the earth. Listen, this isn't brain science. If somebody knows Jesus as their Savior, and if someone's giving faithfully to their church, they're going to be around church. Because that's where their heart is. Where your treasure is, that's where your heart is. And one of the things that we understand in stewardship planning is that if we want to be faithful to the Lord, then we've got to honor Him from the heart, because one is loyal to what one values the most, right? And so here we have an opportunity to learn how to seek first the kingdom of God. Now, when I was a young boy, my parents decided when I was at age 15 to be missionaries to Korea. And for some of you, that might seem like an exciting thing. When you're 15 and you have a girlfriend and you're playing football and you're about to get your first car, you don't want to go to Korea. And I was like, what? We're going to go to Korea. Well, then I kind of got adjusted to it, and God worked on my heart, and we moved to Korea. And back then in Korea, they had no McDonald's. They had nothing American. They were just getting, you know, plumbing and all that stuff figured out. And so a lot of people gave us different things to take for the journey and to have, and they shipped sometimes things to us, like peanut butter and, you know, jelly and just stuff that you'd need. And for me, the thing that I really wanted to take to Korea was Snicker bars. Some of you do not know the health qualities of a Snicker bar, but Snicker bars are manna from heaven for this Baptist right here, okay? Now, I have in my hand a Snicker bar. They might have a picture of them as well. But, you know, Snicker bars, some of the ladies understand, you just get to a certain point, that chocolate can be a blessing. Amen. And the peanuts have such quality protein for you. And I love Snicker bars. And I was living in a land where most every day I had rice and noodles, rice and kimchi, rice and kimchi, rice and noodles, rice and kimchi. One day a week, maybe some meat, but normally rice and kimchi every day. And I was fine with that. It was fine. I learned how to get in the taxi cab and go across the Han River and go to Seoul Foreign School. And I was working through all of it. But still, sometimes I just missed America. And sometimes I just missed having something from America. And when I got really homesick and really hungry, the one thing I wanted the most was Snicker bars. And so I took those Snicker bars and I took a couple dozen of them, maybe 15 or so, I forget what was in the pack. I put them way in the back of my sock drawer where no brothers could find them. My parents did not know where they were. Nobody knew where they were except me. And they were there for those moments when God and I knew that I needed one the most. And I'm telling you what. Well, I remember some tough days. I didn't play enough on the basketball team, or maybe got an F in my Korean language class, or just something didn't go right. Well, I tell you what, I would go back home and I'd close that door and I would lock it. I'd open it back up, make sure nobody was spying, lock that door. I'd reach back into that back drawer. I'd pull it out, and for a while, I would just look at it. You say this was sort of an idolatry. Yes, it was. After a while, I would open it, and then I would smell it. Sometimes, this was quite a process. I'm going to hurry it up for you. I know it. I know it's lunchtime. Sometimes I would lick it. Then I would take that first bite. Oh, man, was that good. And I would just enjoy that Snicker bar. Well, the time came. I graduated from high school. I chose Bible college, and the Lord was leading me away, so I began to pack everything into my big blue suitcase to go to Kimpo Airport and go home. And sure enough, I'm unpacking the sock drawer, and I reach way back, and of course, you'll never guess what was there. About half of that package of Snicker bars. They were still there. But I'd been so careful to save them. Man, I'd paid myself first, I'm telling you. I learned that at an early age. They were right there. You say, what did you do with them, Pastor? The same thing we're going to do with most of our stuff someday. I left them in the drawer. Why? Because I was coming to the land of Snicker bars. I mean, I was on my way to America. There are Snicker bars in every gas station. There are Snicker bars in every Walmart. There are Snicker bars everywhere. This is a land of good and plenty and Snicker bars. I didn't need to take those crusty old Snicker bars with me. Leave them for my brother. When we see Jesus, all of our Snicker bars won't matter. Now, I don't know what your Snicker bar is. I don't know if it's an account, if it's a possession. I don't know what it is. I just know we're not taking it with us. And I want to conclude this message by telling you, don't leave the Snicker bars in the drawer. Do your giving while you're living so you'll be knowing where it's going. I can't tell you what your Snicker bar is. I can only tell you that if you're like me, you've got some. So what I've been doing is just saying, Lord, this stuff is all yours, all these Snicker bars. Tell me what to do with it, because I want to see your kingdom go forward. I want to see my heart stay where it needs to help to stay. Help me to have a perspective of trust. Help me to know the promise that you will provide. And help me to follow your plan that I might be found faithful unto you. A man may go to heaven without health, without riches, without honors, without learning, without friends, but he can never go to heaven without Christ.
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1: Welcome to the Pastor's Pulpit with Steve Williamson, pastor of the Gethsemane Baptist Church of Lexington, South Carolina. Stay tuned at the end of the broadcast for contact information. 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
2: 1 Peter chapter 4, we want to read the verses that has been our text that we have pulled from for the last weeks. 1 Peter chapter 4, we'll read it and then we'll pray. We'll read verses 1 through 5. For as much then as Christ has suffered for us in the flesh, arm yourselves likewise with the same mind. For he that has suffered in the flesh has ceased from sin, that he no longer should live the rest of his time to the flesh, rest of his time in the flesh, to the lust of men, but to the will of God. For the time past of our life may suffice us to have wrought the will of the Gentiles when we walked in lasciviousness, lust, excess of wine, revelings, banquetings, and abominable idolatries, wherein they think it strange that you run not with them to the same excess of riot, speaking evil of you. Who shall give an account to him that is ready to judge the quick and the dead? Verse 2, we've been dealing with the fact of not living the rest of the time since God saved you, not living it to the flesh, in the flesh to the lust of men, but living to the will of God. And here's a question, how many people say that they're living for the Lord, but the truth is they're really not living for the Lord? They put some spiritual things into their life, but I'm talking about living your life for the Lord, as we've been preaching on, living the rest of your time, not in the flesh anymore, to the lust of men, but living it to the will of God. That you as a Christian are concerned every day about everything you do. In all your ways acknowledge Him, and He might direct your paths. And everything that you do, if you'll acknowledge God, because you want God's path in your life, God's direction in your life, living for the will of God, not wanting your will. Every situation you come to, especially dealing with things of uncertainty, and you don't know what the Bible says about it, not know what you should do, that you don't try to figure it out in your own mind, that you pray and acknowledge God and say, Lord, I want to live for you. I want your will in my life, and keep short accounts with God. And so living the rest of your time, if you're saved, the Bible says you're not your own. You're bought with a price. You don't belong to you anymore. Get your hands off what belongs to God. Put it in His hands. We preach on presenting your bodies that living sacrifice, wholly acceptable unto God, which is your reasonable service. So we want to continue that theme this morning. Let's pray. Father, pray that you'd help us now as we try to continue on what the Spirit of God has had us on. Lord, committing our life unto Christ. Lord, you're our Savior, but Lord as well, having you as the Lord of our life, seeing you as the Lord of our life, and Lord, seeing us as your servants, and that we should do your bidding, do your will, no longer live our life to our will, live to our lust, live to our flesh. We should live to that which the Spirit of God should have us do every single day, moment by moment. And I pray that you'd help us this morning, do a work in us now. In the name of your Son, the Lord Jesus Christ, we ask it. Amen. Run back to Romans 6. That's where we were at last Sunday morning. In the 10 o'clock, I had tried to finish the chapter. We got about halfway through Romans chapter 6. So we're going to pick up in Romans chapter 6. I had asked you to read Romans chapter 3 through Romans chapter 8. I'd asked you to read the book of Ephesians. And I had asked you to read the book of Colossians. Now, I normally don't do this. And some of you may just have to be embarrassed. But I want to ask this morning, did anybody do that? If you did, can I see your hand? Okay, done that. All right, so we got a handful of us. I asked you to read. Now, next time I asked you, you might do that so you'd be able to raise your hand, okay? If you have not done that, I'm going to ask you next Sunday, Romans chapter 3 through Romans chapter 8, the book of Ephesians and the book of Colossians. That deals with the subjects heavily that we have been trying to deal with, living to the will of God, putting off the old man, putting on the new man, putting off the works of darkness, putting on the things in your life of righteousness that God wants you to live in. Romans chapter 6, look with me now. We had gone down somewhere around verse 13 or so, but I'm going to back up in verse 10. Talking about Jesus Christ, for in that he died unto sin once, but in that he liveth unto God. the same way we're supposed to be. We talked about dying with Him on the cross, buried with Him in baptism, raised in the likeness of His resurrection. Now that Christ has now in His life He lived unto God, but now that He's resurrected, the new life of resurrection, He still lives unto God. And so we should live our life. Now that we have experienced resurrection in Christ, newness of life, we should live unto God. Likewise reckon ye also yourselves to be dead indeed unto sin, but alive unto God through Jesus Christ our Lord. We had talked about verse 12, let not sin therefore reign in your mortal body that you should obey it in the lust thereof. The Christian life, Brother Cody Zorn had preached that. We had preached on yielding your life to God, and that Sunday night he was here. He told about the Christian life as a series of yieldings. Continually yielding your life to God. That means you give way to God. You don't go your way. You stop, and whatever God wants, you go God's way. And so we're supposed to not to live the rest of our life to ourselves. And so if you're not going to live in sin, and you're going to overcome sin and temptation, the Bible says it's going to have to be something you're going to have to do. You're going to have to put forth some spiritual effort. The Bible says, let not sin. You'll read that Bible, it talks about you resisting the devil. It talks about you striving against sin. It talks about you over and over submitting yourself unto God, fleeing youthful lust. So if you're saved and you're going to live a victorious life, it's going to be a life of continual effort, an effort of turning from sin, an effort to live for God. Let not sin reign in your mortal body. That means sin wants to. And you have to hinder sin. You have to resist sin. Stand in the way of sin. The Bible says we are to forget those things which are behind, reaching forth. See that? It's an effort, spiritual effort, reaching forth under those things which are before, pressing toward the mark. It's a life of reaching and pressing and resisting and submitting to God is what the Christian life is. And the reason so many people live defeated is because they don't put forth any spiritual effort. They don't put forth effort. They don't listen. You know what the Bible says? Put on the armor of God. Putting on the armor of God. Have you done that today? Have you identified that today? Put off the works of the flesh. Put ye on the Lord Jesus Christ. Make not provision for the flesh, but fulfill the lust thereof. So I'm trying to show you that in the Scripture, if you'll read it, that you just don't get saved and then now you're on autopilot. You don't get saved and hit the auto. You know, Jesus is my pilot, you know, and I'm the co-pilot. He's doing all of it, and I'm just along for the ride watching. No, you cannot just cruise and sail through the Christian life. It's a life of effort. It's a life of resisting. Resisting against sin, striving against sin. So the Bible said, verse 12, let not sin therefore reign in your mortal body, that you should obey it in the lust thereof. Neither yield ye your members as instruments of unrighteousness unto sin. But look at this. Yield yourselves unto God as those that are alive from the dead, and your members as instruments of righteousness unto God. Your hands used to give them to sin. Your eyes were members given over to sin. Your ears were given over to lustful desires of things you wanted to hear. Your feet were swift and running to mischief. So the members of your body used to be instruments of unrighteousness, instruments of sin, instruments for fulfill the lust of the flesh. Now that you're saved, God has bought this body. He has sanctified it. He has redeemed you. You belong to Him. Your body now has become the temple of the Holy Ghost, which is in you. The Holy Ghost lives in you, which you have of God, and you are not your own. You don't belong to you anymore. Therefore, because you're not your own, glorify God in your body and in your spirit, which is God's. Okay, so it's up to you to glorify God in your body and glorify Him in your spirit. It belongs unto God. You're alive from the dead. Now, you're the members of your body, your hands, your fingers, your feet, your tongue, your lips, your mind, your ears, your eyes, all of that now are supposed to be instruments of righteousness. You're supposed to be doing righteous things with this body. The Holy Ghost lives in here. We'll look at it more in the 11 o'clock, but the Holy Ghost is inside of you, and the Bible says that greater is He that is in you than he that is in the world. You can overcome. The Bible over and over and over talks about overcoming sin, Satan, and self. How can you do that? Because the Holy Ghost which is in you. Greater is He that is in you than he that is in the world. Most Christians don't live that way. They live like the world is greater. Sin is greater. Satan is greater than God is. But the Bible says the Holy Ghost is greater. Most Christians spend the majority of their life grieving the Spirit of God and quenching the Spirit of God. So if you had to assess your life, how much you live for God, there's people who live for God until pleasure presents itself. I'm living for the Lord. You know what I had to do? I had to get rid of sports was a pleasure in my life, that when God first saved me, I went to church and I did the things of God until it was time to go play a game. And then it didn't matter what spiritual thing was going on. The pleasure of sports was my God. That's what I served. That's what I put in front of God, put before God. God help you not to teach your children that God, we serve God until, you know, we don't, well, if a game comes up, we don't go to church. Or if they have, we don't go to church. What principles are you instilling in them? The hardest crossroads ever come to in my life is to stand against pleasure and sports and decide I'm going to go with God and I am going to live for the Lord. You know what that means? If you live for the Lord comes first. He comes first. Hope you agree with that. That's living your life for the Lord. The Lord honoring Him first in your life. He comes first above yourself, above pleasure, above friends, above family. God, if you're going to be His disciple, if you're going to be His disciple, you're going to have to love Him more than you love anything else. And so what happens, we see in our life what we love more when those things present themselves. The Scripture says, verse 14, for sin shall not have dominion over you. You're not under the law, but you're under grace. What then shall we sin because we are not under the law, but under grace? God forbid. Now listen, the Bible is not telling us not to keep the law. That's not what the Bible, that does not tell us do not keep the, we're just under grace, we don't even have to keep the law. No, the Bible says that you are under the law until you get saved. Okay, the law, you're not living by the law, and the law condemns you and shows you your need of the Savior. And the Bible, here's what Scripture says, Romans 3:19, for we know whatsoever things the law saith to them who are under the law. That's everybody. Saith to them who are under the law, that every mouth may be stopped, all the world may become guilty before God. Living under the law. Once God saves you and Christ saves you, you are brought out from up under the law. The law is not your righteousness. The law is not the measure of your salvation. No longer are you measured up by the law because you're standing in the grace of God. The sinner who is not saved, you understand he's still under that law and that law is condemning him. He is not in grace and God does not see him as fulfilling the law in Christ and righteous in Christ. He is unrighteous because the law shows him unrighteous. Once you get saved, I'm not under the law anymore. Thank God I'm not justified by the deeds of the law. I'm justified by the grace of God. But now that I'm in the grace of God, God's grace is what helps me keep that law. I'm not keeping it for my righteousness as far as salvation. I'm keeping it because the God who wrote the law, who kept the law, amen, who is the lawgiver lives in my heart. And now I keep His law by love and grace. The love of God compels me. The grace of God teaches me to deny ungodliness and worldly lust, that we should live soberly, righteously, and godly in this present world. Would God keep His law? Would God keep His law? Sure He does. Did Christ keep the law? He came to fulfill every jot and tittle of the law. He kept it. The law keeper lives in your heart. So you know what the natural desires of a child of God? To obey God. To keep His law. Now, we are no longer under the law for righteousness' sake, but we are under grace. Thank God forbid. We should not sin because we're not under the law, but under grace. He said, God forbid. Know ye not to whom ye yield yourselves servants to obey? His servants ye are to whom ye obey, whether of sin unto death or obedience unto righteousness. God, after He saved you, Josh, He left you with a choice. He gives you a daily choice. He said, I bought you, you're mine, your body belongs to me, but I have placed your body and your life in your hands, and every day I'm going to give you the choice, the will, to either offer it to me, it's within your hand to give to God, live for Him, present your bodies a living sacrifice, yield your members to Him, or you can yield them unto sin. You're the servant of whoever you decide to yield yourself to. If you woke up this morning and you made a decision, God, I'm going to live. Now, that decision goes throughout the day because you're going to be confronted with sin. You're going to be confronted with Satan. You're going to be confronted with flesh and lust that war in your members. And at that moment, you're going to have to decide, I'm not yielding. I'm not giving my hands to what I used to give them to. I'm in store. Now, I will not. And have not, I can't tell you how many years, ever turned a radio on or ungodly music that I yielded my ears. I willfully gave my ears and did that and gave my ears to the world's music. But I'm going to tell you what you can't help. You're going to restaurants. You're going to Walmart. You go into the banks now. The bank that, TD Bank, you go into the bank and the most ungodly stuff is playing. I mean, in the bank, everywhere you go, the devil's trying to pump it in your head. And I walk in and I hear it. And as soon as I hear it, you know what? It may be in the atmosphere and I may be hearing it, but I'm not hearing it. I've made my mind up. I'm not giving my ears to that junk. I'm not doing it. So you have to make a willful choice. And you know, those are songs that some of them 27 to 30 years ago I used to sing whenever I was a teenager before God saved me. And when I hear them, I know the lyrics just as good as I did. But you know what? I make my mind, I'm not singing that. I'm not. Give myself, you know what you, what you know how you know that you're still flesh? Have you ever caught your, I've caught myself before all of a sudden standing there and you, what in the world? So wicked flesh, man. This flesh will grab a hold of it before you even realize it. Before you even realize it happens. Don't look at me like you got a halo over your head. If you don't do that, the only problem is you can never dance, and I could. Amen. So I mean, you know. The Bible says, verse 15, what then shall we sin because we're not under the law but under grace? God forbid. Know ye not to whom ye yield yourselves servants? He said, don't you know this? If you yield yourselves servants to obey His servants, you are to whom you obey, whether of sin unto death, of obedience unto righteousness. Should it ever be said that you, since you've been redeemed, are the servant of sin? It should never be said. You're supposed to be the servant of God, servants of righteousness, not servants of sin and ungodliness and wickedness, not a sin unto death, but we are to be servants of righteousness. So whoever you yield yourself to, the Lord said you have made yourself a willful servant to that. Here's what the Bible says, verse 17, but God be thanked that ye were, past tense, supposed to be, ye were the servants of sin, but ye have obeyed from the heart that form of doctrine which was delivered you. Being made free from sin, you became the servants of righteousness. I speak after the manner of men because of the infirmity of your flesh. For as ye have yielded your members servants to uncleanness and to iniquity unto iniquity. The Bible declares that before God saved you, that you were a servant to uncleanness. You just did not give yourself to iniquity. You gave yourself from iniquity unto iniquity, from one iniquity to the next. Just, you know what iniquity is? Iniquity is willful disobedience, willful rebellion. Iniquity, a good definition of iniquity, is lawlessness, which means I know the law, I know what God said, but I choose to act like He didn't say it. I'm willfully going to rebel against that law. Presumptuous sins. Let not, you know, where David said, you know, keep back thy servant also from presumptuous sins, let them not have dominion. That presumptuous sin is, I know better, but I'm going to do it anyway. I don't care. Bold rebellion, in your face rebellion against God. That's what iniquity is. If you commit iniquity now after you're saved, you commit sin, I know that you know better. You're not ignorant. You are not ignorant. Now, there's some people willfully ignorant. They don't want to think about it. They don't want to dwell on it. But iniquity is, I know God said, do not. Do not. Thou shalt not. Well, I'm going to. It is a willful rebellion against what is right. That's what iniquity is. Now, that's how we lived before God saved us. We knew the things we were doing were wrong. I mean, we knew a majority of it was wrong, but we loved it. We craved it. We went after it because we were flesh. The Spirit of God was not inside of us. It was the way of our life and the way of our living. If it feels good, is that not the world's motto? If it feels good, do it. That's what they say. You decide what's right and wrong for you. Don't let nobody else decide. If it's right for you to get shacked up, then do it. If it's right for you to have, you know, to have a desire for the same sex, do it. Whatever is right for you, do it. That's not what God said. That's the world's philosophy. That's Satan. He wants to destroy you, wreck your life. That's iniquity. Let's look on. The Scripture said, but God be thanked. God be thanked. We thank God. Verse 18. We read verse 19. Look at verse 20. For when ye were the servants of sin, let's read verse 19. I speak after the manner of men because of the infirmity of your flesh. For as ye have yielded your members servants to uncleanness and to iniquity unto iniquity, even so now yield your members servants of righteousness unto holiness. You know what your members, we're talking about the members of your body, this flesh. God said, yield them. Give them to be servants to righteousness unto holiness. Is that not what God commanded us? Be ye holy, even as I be holy. So our fruits and the things that we do now are supposed to be unto the holiness of God, to be like what God would do, to do. You know what righteousness is? Doing right. That's what right. So what? How do I know what's righteous? Righteousness is right doing. Doing right. To him that knoweth to do good and doeth it not, to him it is sin. It becomes unrighteousness. It's not right to do it. Okay? So if we know to do right and we do not do it, it is sin. That will pick up to where you don't have a verse. Well, there may not be a verse that you don't do that. You know that it's not right. And you know that you should do something good. And when you do not do that good thing that you should do, you know what God said that is? Sin. That means that's something you are to confess, get right, and repent over. Repent over it. Back in chapter 6, look at verse 20. For when ye were the servants, should be past tense. All this should be past tense. When you were servants of sin, you were made free from righteousness. Verse 21, good question. What fruit had ye then in those things whereof ye are now ashamed? For the end of those things is death. He's asking you a question. Think back to when you were living in iniquity. You were living in unrighteousness. You were the servants of sin before God. You were free from right. You couldn't even live righteous because you're free from righteousness. The Spirit of God didn't live inside your heart. You weren't born again. And he says, what fruit had ye then? What fruit? There is no. The fruit was the wages of sin unto death. What fruit had ye then in those things? Here's what's supposed to be different now that you're saved. Whereof you are now ashamed. You should be ashamed that you did those things. You should be ashamed. Listen, even when we speak of them, even as far as testimony-wise, I think you ought to be careful in a testimony. I think you can say too much in a testimony of your past life. I don't need to hear about all the things you did and how all the details and how awful. I don't even want that in my mind. Be simple concerning evil. There can be certain things that you can. I mean, Paul talked about how he did injure the church and, you know, how he persecuted Christians. He didn't go into all the gory details. He didn't go into the bloody details. He didn't give all that. He just generically said, this is what I did. And listen, when you're giving a testimony about God saving you, and that you ought to be so ashamed of that stuff that you just have to kind of generically mention it. I don't even want to go. I don't even myself remember all the details. Oh, God helps me forget all that mess. I've heard some testimonies of people's past. It seems like they're glorifying it. Glorying in it. Enjoying it. I've seen people talk about when they used to get, when they were lost, and they talk about how they used to get drunk and partying while they're telling it. You see this glow, and they're enjoying telling that. I'm thinking, dear God, you're not done with it. It's still in your heart. It ought to be something that's a grief and a disgust and a darkness and a deepness that you're thanking God He brought you out of. Amen. You ought to be ashamed of those things that you did. I'm going to be honest with you. The Bible says it's a shame to even speak of. Speak of those things. That the world lives in, the things they're doing, it's a shame to even speak of it. What fruit had you then? So here, if there was no fruit in it, but it was all bad, why would we yield ourselves to that which is unfruitful? That's what Paul's saying. Paul's saying, what? Think back to your life. Remember, that's why you fled to Calvary? You saw the light and you ran from darkness of being lost and from the dungeons and the pits of sin and hell and misery and destruction, and you fled to the cross of Calvary. And why don't you remember how bad it was? Think about what fruit was it? Why would I yield myself back to that? Why? Listen, we're left with this old flesh. We'll find out the things that we hate, the things that we don't want to do, sometimes we'll end up doing them. We're not Spirit-filled and yielded to the Spirit of God. If we fail to yield to the Spirit of God, we will yield to the flesh. You're going to yield to one or the other. There is no middle ground. There is no, I'm not yielding to God. I'm not yielding to sin and flesh. I'm just neutral. There is no neutral spot in the Christian life. It's like the gospel being preached to you. If you're lost and the gospel is preached to you, and you're presented life and death, choose you this day whom you'll serve, and you walk out here and say, well, I'm not making a decision today. You just made a decision. There is no neutral decision. There is no checking out, and I'm going to stay in the middle, and I'm not going to cast my vote for Christ, and I'm not going to cast my vote for living and sin. I'm just going to stay. There is no neutral ground. When you're confronted with a gospel and you choose to not take Jesus Christ, you made a willful choice to reject Him. You made a choice. You made it. And so either we yield to righteousness as a Christian, or either we yield to sin and unrighteousness. The Bible says you cannot serve two masters. You'll either love the one, hate the other. You'll either hold the one, despise the other. You cannot serve God and mammon. Mammon is talking about the unrighteous wealth. The love of money is the root of all evil. Money's not evil in itself. I mean, the Bible does say money answereth all things. Okay? But money is not evil, but the love of it. When you love it, the love of money is the root of all evil. You take all evil as it's like a tree growing. You look at and you get down and you follow the roots of it, and the very root of it that feeds it all is the love of money. That's what caused Lucifer to rebel. Covetousness. Covetousness was in him. He coveted power that did not belong to him. He coveted a place that did not belong. He coveted wealth and worship that was not his. And he loved it. And he craved that which was not his. And it was his downfall. It was the downfall of the universe. The first church split was in heaven. You know what was over? Covetousness. Desiring something that really wasn't yours to have. You know what to divide a church? Same thing. Covetousness. Yielding yourself to the desires of the flesh instead of to the will of God. And if God Himself, I'm talking about the God of the universe, could have rebellion in the midst of His congregation in heaven, and lose a third of the created angels of God, don't you think it couldn't happen here? Don't you think for 5 seconds this church is beyond that? Righteousness has never divided the congregation of God. It's always been sin. It's always been covetousness, unrighteousness. People that have envy. Envy will tear a church apart. Well, they did this for them and they didn't do it for me. You know what if they did? If something got done for somebody, you know what you're supposed to do? Rejoice with them that rejoice. Envy is that thing that you just cannot say. Actually, you used to like those people until somebody did something for them. They didn't do it. Now you don't like the person that did it for them, and you don't like the person that was done for. That's wicked. You know what? Hell gurgitated that, vomited that out. That's fellowshipping with devils. We were talking about spiritual maturity, having your senses exercised, discern between good growing in grace. We must get beyond certain things. We must get beyond things and learn not to be offended over small things and even over big things. We need to learn to give them to God and get the victory. Walk in humbleness of mind, esteeming others better than ourselves. We are to not walk in envy and strife, but we are to have love and mercy and charity. I mean, if we're allowing these things to work in our life, guess what will happen? Those things won't get the victory. They won't. Carnal church will never survive. Never. You ought to be able to speak as unto spiritual things, not carnal things. Get beyond the milk and get to the meat of the Word of God. Look what he says. What fruit had you then? Those things whereof you're now ashamed. We realize, we identify it, we have the knowledge, we have been persuaded that the end of those things is? The end of those things is? Death. That's the end of it. For the wages of sin is death, the Scripture teaches us. But now, being made free from sin and become servants to God, and isn't that a blessed thing? I mean, to be able to be God's servant. That ought to excite you to think that God saved me. I'm not worthy to be in His presence, not worthy to be called a child of God. But God would take me, who was unworthy. All men are like just a lying, thieving, covetous, hateful, malicious, backbiting. I mean, we can go on and on. Individual. And that God would save me and trust me to be His servant. Put me in His servitude. I don't know about you. We ought to rejoice about that. That I've been allowed to be the servant of God, to serve the King of glory, the King of kings and the Lord of lords. How would you, I mean, we all know how we feel about Judas, who betrayed the Lord, sold him out for 30 pieces of silver. We look at Judas, that Judas walked with Christ. God, he had apostolic powers. I mean, he walked with Christ, he held the money, he's holding the money, and he's a thief. I mean, the Lord knew it, but he's stealing out of them. I'm talking about, here is the Lord and the apostles, and they're doing the ministry, and the very money that is given that is to take care of the apostles and Christ himself, Judas is stealing it. And he betrays the Lord with a kiss and sells him out for 30 pieces. We all know how we feel about Judas. Thank good night. Well, I'm sorry. Sometimes as Christians, we do the same. We sell him out for a whole lot less than 30 pieces of silver. The worst betrayal is a servant who has been entrusted with the goods of the king. We are supposed to be stewards of the mysteries of God. God's entrusted us with the Word of God. He's entrusted us with His name attached to us. He's entrusted us that what happens when you do bad, you know what happens? You put a blot to the name of Christ. The ministry gets blamed. I mean, the Lord has put a lot of trust in our hands as the people of God. And I say that we are to live worthy of this vocation wherewith we've been called. We are to walk worthy of the Lord. The Bible says you can walk worthy of this vocation. You can walk worthy of the Lord. Or do we walk unworthily? See, the Christian life. Yes, you may be saved and going to heaven. But whether you live for God or not, that will be decided every day. Now, I made my mind up. I made my mind up years ago when God saved me that I'm going to serve the Lord. I'm going to give my life to God. I belong to Him and I'm going to serve Him. But I have to wake up every day with that on my mind, or I will not do what I told the Lord I'd do. I have to identify it every day. Today I'm going to serve God. Today. Just a few minutes left. I'm going to encourage you to do this. Listen. Something I've done this year, and I'm not just encouraging because I've done it. I think it's good. I've done it for a while last year, but you are to do this. I continually give out tracts. But if everybody in this church, if you'd get a number, if it's only one tract a day, Take some gospel tracts. If you'll purpose, I will every single day of my life, I'm going to take a tract, I'm going to pray over it. And I'm going to wake up every morning. Lay that tract out the night before. Pray about it. Put it on your stuff when you're going to work the next day. Or maybe it's three tracts or five tracts. And you decide that I am going to give one, two, three, five, whatever it is, every single day, I'm going to be faithful to do that. Lord, it'll make you in your heart purpose to be a soul winner. It'll remind you to be a soul winner every day, going after the souls of men. And if you'll do that, if everybody in this church would do that, you know how many gospel tracts every year Lexington would receive from this church? You know what's going to happen? As they get a gospel tract, maybe 2 or 3 months later, another member of the church has come along and they'll get a gospel. Somebody's liable to get 3 or 4 gospel tracts in a year. I mean, I've had it happen. Man, somebody a couple weeks ago gave me one of those. One guy gave me a tract. He said, man, he went in his car and he said, I found this was in a bathroom in a gas station. I pulled it out and I read it. This is your life. Somebody in church left one there and here it is and I give him one. And he said, man, I got that same as I said. Maybe God's trying to tell you something, son. Just maybe. If we'd be busy about the Lord's work. Let me say something to you. Not many churches, I'm not going to say none, but not many churches in Lexington are doing their job. God help us to do it.
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0: The school office won't provide a meeting space for the public Bible club. 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
1: Today's legal case is from the files of the Christian Law Association. Here's attorney David Gibbs, Jr.
0: Jeff is a public school teacher in Wisconsin. Like many schools, his school has a number of student-led clubs. He was honored when a group of students approached him about being the official sponsor of their Bible club. What an honor. When he went to the office to find a meeting place for the club, he was told that he would not be assigned a room, though several other school clubs were given meeting rooms all over the school. Jeff called us at the Christian Law Association, and our attorneys quickly identified this discrimination and said this is not right. The Constitution forbids it. If some clubs were provided with a room, all clubs must be provided with a room. This now is being rectified. In America, you cannot discriminate in public schools against the biblical faith.
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0: Once again, John's maneuvering was not all he had hoped it would be. To avoid service on a man of war, John offered his services to Mr. Slagsby, a slave trader on the coasts of Africa. John suddenly contracted some tropical disease, was unable to sail with Slagsby. He was left behind in the not-too-watchful care of Slagsby's mistress, Mazmumbi, who inflicted her own brand of torture on John. John was more than relieved to see Slagsby return for another sail.
1: Is there anything else, sir?
2: I'll be going ashore for a few days, Newton. I want you to keep watch here on the ship. I have a lot of supplies here that might tempt some would-be thieves.
1: You'll all be safe here with me, sir.
2: Yes, I'm sure it will be.
3: Ahoy up there! Anyone on board?
4: Aye. Who are you looking for?
3: Isn't this vessel one of Mr. Slagsby's ships?
4: Aye, it is. But he's not here.
3: When do you expect him back?
4: I don't know for certain. Maybe tomorrow, perhaps next day.
3: I say, let me get a better look at you. Don't I know you from somewhere?
4: I don't remember you.
3: I can't place... Wait a minute. I know where it was. Your name's Rootin or something like that, ain't it?
4: Newton. Why?
3: I thought so. I got a lot to settle with you, Newton.
4: What are you talking about?
3: Why don't you drop the gangplank and let me come aboard where we can talk?
4: It doesn't strike me as such a good idea. You can say what you have to say standing there.
3: All right, I will. Does the name Billy Bertley mean anything to you?
4: Billy, huh. Seems like I sailed with a bloke by that name once.
3: That's right, Newton, you did. A good-looking young fella, younger and smaller than you. But you thought he was just too good-looking to be a seaman, so you thought you'd help him out by messing him up.
4: That was a long time ago. I don't remember it very well.
3: Well, Billy remembers it, and so do I. I'm Billy's brother. Newton, after what you did to his face, you shouldn't be left running loose.
4: Fights happen all the time, Bertley. You know that.
3: They seem to be your specialty. You'd better stay on board that ship, Newton. Because if you happen to wander off, you might not make it back on.
2: Yes, all went very well, Newton. No trouble here on the ship?
4: None at all, sir. I kept the gangplank up the whole time.
2: Fine, fine. I'm expecting a friend, a fellow slave trader, to drop in a little later on and see what you can do about cleaning things up a little.
4: Aye, sir.
3: Ahoy, slave
2: man. Yeah, no time for that now. He's arrived. I want you to meet him, Newton. We've been having some enlightening conversations. I'm sure you might be interested in what he has to say.
4: No.
2: Come aboard, Bertley.
4: Bertley?
2: I don't think you two have met. Bertley, this is John Newton, my new helper. Bertley here is an old friend, Newton.
3: He's the lubber, all right, Slagsby. Saw him the other night taking things right off the boat here and selling them to anybody who'd bid.
4: What?
2: I thought you'd be interested in what Bertley had to say, Newton.
4: That isn't true. I haven't left the ship.
3: You calling me a liar, Newton?
2: We can save the unpleasantness of a fright, gentlemen. Newton, you've been quite a trouble to me since I first procured your services. The antagonism between you and my princess, the outright lies you told about her.
4: They were not lies.
2: And now you're taking things from my ship and making a profit for yourself on them.
4: I didn't do it.
2: Newton, why don't we drop it? Two people whom I have respected for a length of time tell me these things about you. What possible reason could these two independent sources have for supplying me with a similar account of your character?
4: They both have different reasons.
2: Really, Newton, you'll try my patience.
3: Reminds me of the way a fish struggles once he's in the net.
2: There is a resemblance, but you are netted, Newton. There's no escaping that. And I have ways of dealing with those who are unfaithful to me. I must thank you, Bertley, for your confirming my suspicions.
3: A pleasure. I always like to see a bloke get what's coming to him.

0: I say, is that you, Sladesman?
1: Yes. Come in and sit down. Bring your ale. Nasty weather, huh?
0: Oh, dreadful. Makes the judging of slaves practically impossible. They all look so much stronger when their bodies are wet. I just gave up.
1: Yes, I know.
0: I'm surprised to see you still here. I thought you was going back to the Platanas a few days ago.
1: Well, I'd originally planned to. This new shipment of slaves from inland aroused my interest.
0: What have you done with your... Newton?
1: He's quite safe from doing me any more harm.
0: I knew you'd work something out. What you done with him?
1: Well, my ship was made for transporting a small number of slaves. So it's quite adaptable to such a situation as this. I've chained him to the deck in my absence.
0: Oh?
1: Yes. Works out very well. I leave him enough food for a day. Rice is about all he will keep. He's able to fish from there for anything else he might want.
0: What about all the rain we've been having the last few days?
1: What about it? It always comes this time of year.
0: I mean, what about Newton?
1: A little rain never did anyone any harm. You mentioned the lack of water to drink at first. I don't imagine that that is one of his problems anymore.
0: So you've a regular trained watchdog on board your ship, huh?
1: I suppose there is a resemblance. This watchdog is going to be broken of his growl before I'm done with him.

0: I've been looking for you, Newton. Where were you hiding?
1: I was up the beach way, sir.
0: What's that book you've got under your arm? Now, let me see it. Barrows Euclid. Studying geometry, are you?
1: It occupies my mind, sir.
0: Surprisingly harmless for you. Why did you come when I called you? I had some visitors I wanted you to see.
1: I know.
0: Is it that you're still ashamed of the way you look? Rags suit you, Newton. They are, I think, an excellent identifying costume. Have you still any pride left to be ashamed of your appearance?
1: Sir.
0: I find your cough irritating. I wish you'd control it in my presence.
1: I shall try, sir.
0: I understand that Mumby is entertained by your condition. All well and good. But I am not. You will please suit your actions to the company you are in.
1: It would be easier, sir, if I were given a little more to eat.
0: Really? I'm not interested in easy obedience. You've already shown me that you are incapable of that. No, Newton, I feel that you are best taught subjection, the way any animal is taught, the slight gnawing in the stomach and a strong hand.
1: Aye, sir.
0: I don't think your lot is as bad as you make out. After all, you seem to have time to indulge yourself in hobbies, like that geometry you're studying, these lime trees you planted. Who knows, at the time these trees grow up and bear, you may go home to England, obtain the command of a ship, and return to reap the fruits of your labors. Well, I must go down to the shore. I see my friends are about to set sail, and I must wish them a bon voyage.
1: Mosa, come here, quickly.
2: Why you call?
1: Can you get these letters onto that longboat down there on the beach?
2: I do it. I give them to...
1: No, they must not discover them now, but later.
2: Discovered?
1: What you must do is to slip these letters into the longboat without anyone seeing you do it. Go now, quickly.
2: Yes, I do.
1: If they discover them after they are away from the shore, they may think that he sent them. They've got to get through. I don't know how much longer I can live here.

0: It's from John.
1: Well, what does he say? Or is it something you can't tell us?
0: No, it isn't that. He says very little, actually. Only that he's in the employ of a merchant somewhere in Africa. He doesn't say what he does or even what the merchant specializes in. He says he's teaching himself geometry and that he hopes to see me again.
1: Is that all?
0: Yes. It's a strange letter for John. His are usually so much more expressive. I do hope he's all right.
2: It's almost unbelievable. The treatment he describes at the hands of this merchant and his mistress.
0: But why does he stay?
2: He sold his services to this man and would have to be bought from him or released before he could be free to go.
0: Why, he sounds as though he's little better than a slave himself.
2: It sounds to me as though the slaves are treated better. The whole tone of this letter shows a changed John. He says that he is resolved not to return to England unless I am pleased to send for him. That's far more respectful than John had become when we were last together.
0: Oh, the poor boy. Why, with treatment like that, his spirit's bound to crumble. Well, but you are going to do something about him, aren't you? He is your son.
2: I thought at one time that I could never care for his condition again. The way he's brought disgrace to me at every turn. But when I read this...
0: Oh, thank you, Albert. I'm sure John is a changed person. I know you won't regret saving him from that man and that place.
3: Newton, you aren't happy here, are you?
4: What do you mean, sir?
3: I think the question was clear enough. I'll come to the point, however. McNally across the island has come to me and asked that I release you to him.
4: He has?
3: Yes, he has. Although for the life of me, I can't see why. You've been nothing but a headache and expense to my princess and me ever since I took you on.
4: What did you say to Mr. McNally?
3: I said, take him and do with him what you want. We're through trying to make anything out of him. So I suggest you get your things together. Or do you even have any things anymore?
4: Only my books and... what I'm wearing.
3: That wretched cough. Now get along. Good riddance. I hope McNally has more success with you than I.

And so we conclude Chapter 9 of Amazing Grace, the story of John Newton. This is another in the series, Stories of Great Christians, and comes to you from the radio studios of the Moody Bible Institute,

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1: In our busy world, family time is frequently neglected. It is vital that we give attention to our families while we can. And it is especially important to give attention to what God says in His Word about our homes. For the next few moments, let's join Scott Pauley as we open the Scriptures and find God's message for your family.
2: It is one thing to start well, and it's quite another to stay the course and finish well. We've been looking at the life and the example of a man by the name of Aquila and his wife Priscilla, and how God worked in their family and then through their family to minister to so many others. And I would simply point out to you today, they're still ministering. They are still reaping, because even now, this very week as we study their example, they are being used of God to encourage us. Oh, may the Lord help us to be that kind of Christian and that kind of family right where we are. We were first introduced to them, you remember, in Acts chapter 18. And then we saw them in Romans 16. We saw them in 1 Corinthians 16. But the last mention of them, the final time they're recorded in Scripture, is found in Paul's last letter. In fact, all the way at the very end, 2 Timothy chapter 4 and verse number 19, in a long list of people that he addresses and refers to, we read this: "Salute Prissa and Aquila and the household of Onesiphorus." So here they are. Notice, please, they're still together. Thank God for that. Could I say to every married couple, stay together? Look, distance and separation is not going to make it better. Stay close to one another, and more important, stay close to the Lord. If you'll both stay close to the Lord, He will enable you to stay close to one another. So they are still together, they are still serving the Lord, and obviously they are still on the heart and mind of the Apostle Paul. This was a couple that ministered to the minister. We've learned so many things from their life, haven't we? We learned that they served the Lord together, that they served God right where they were, that they supported the preacher, that they were faithfully under the preaching and teaching of the Word of God. We learned that they taught others what they had been taught, that they involved their whole house in the work of the local church. We learned that they were encouragers. All of these are wonderful things. May God help us to apply them. Well, let me give you one final thought today from the final mention in 2 Timothy 4, verse number 19, and it is this: they were faithful to the very end. In fact, chronologically, if you look at Acts 18, and then you come to 2 Timothy chapter 4, the span here is a number of years. Some people have suggested a minimum of 16 years, but perhaps longer than that. But the point is, many years after we are first introduced to them, they are still faithful to God. They are still faithful to one another. They are still faithful to the ministry God has given them as a lay couple, as volunteers in the local New Testament church. I think it is the example of what all of us ought to be. My parents, who in just a few days I'm going to introduce to you on this series of broadcast, my parents have been married for almost 50 years. They've been serving the Lord in the same church for over three decades. When I look at their lives, I see in them what I want in my own life and marriage and ministry. Faithful to God, faithful to one another, faithful to their children and grandchildren, faithful to what the Lord has given them to do. You see, this is something all of us can be. The Bible says that most men will proclaim everyone his own goodness, but a faithful man, who can find? There are a lot of braggarts today, a lot of people promoting themselves, but where are the faithful people? The Bible says, in the Apostle Paul's writings, that it's required in stewards that a man be found faithful. You may never be famous, and you may not feel yourself extremely gifted in certain areas, but you can be faithful with whatever God has given you right where you are. And that is exactly what Aquila and Priscilla did. They finished well. Thank God for an example of finishing well. Paul is himself signing off in 2 Timothy chapter 4. He's finishing well. Remember, I've fought a good fight. I've finished my course. I've kept the faith. But isn't it glorious to see in the same chapter a married couple? who are still fighting the good fight, finishing their course, and keeping the faith. In this same passage, Paul points out some faithful people and some unfaithful people. There are faithful people like Luke, who's still with him. There are unfaithful people like Demas, who forsook him. But thank God there's a faithful couple, a married couple still serving the Lord together and enjoying the journey together, exactly as God intended for all of us. And do you know who I think the exact opposite of Aquila and Priscilla is in Scripture? There's another married couple introduced to us in the book of Acts. Another married couple, though, that once they make their initial appearance, do not show up again. They pass from the scene tragically. Do you remember who it is? It's a couple by the name of Ananias and Sapphira. You remember them? Ananias and Sapphira lied to the Holy Ghost, pretended they were giving everything to God, and instead, the Bible says, they kept back part. May I tell you that the couple we've been studying are the exact antithesis of that. They kept back nothing. Ananias and Sapphira kept back part for themselves. Aquila and Priscilla gave everything to Jesus Christ. Ananias and Sapphira were a lot of talk, but Aquila and Priscilla were substance. They were the real deal. They were faithful to the very end. And I'll tell you, friends, that'll cost you something. That doesn't come easy. There's no substitute for faithfulness, and there's no shortcut to it. Years ago, I remember reading the story of a man in Ontario, Canada, by the name of Mr. Martin, I believe it was, if my memory serves me correctly, who loved to go to yard sales, who loved to go through garage sales. For the record, I hate them. Now, my wife loves them, and so I love them because I love her, but they're not my favorite thing in the world. But Mr. Martin loved them, went to them frequently. A true story, one day he walked through a garage, saw an old dusty painting, and decided it was pretty. It was covered in dust. It was unframed, but he thought he'd like to have it, and he asked the owner how much for the old painting, and the owner said $100. I've not been to a lot of yard sales and garage sales, but I know $100 for anything's pretty expensive. He tried to get him down, but he wouldn't budge off of it, and Mr. Martin liked the painting so well, he paid $100 for it. I remember thinking to myself and reading the story, what a waste. $100 for an old, dusty, unframed painting. But as the story went, some months later, that same painting sold on eBay for, I believe it was $50,000. And the moral of the story was that the only one who reaped the benefit of it was the one who was willing to make the investment. I wonder how many of us have walked past so much potential so many times, unwilling to pay the price. Dear friend, if you want God's best for your family and you want God's blessing not only upon your family but through your family to others, you want God to make you a blessing, it will cost you. You'll have to pay the price, and the price is faithfulness to God and to what God has given you to do. You'll have to determine by the grace of Almighty God that you're not going to be perfect. Aquila and Priscilla were not perfect people. They were not sinless people. But they were people mightily used of God because they simply gave themselves to the Lord all the way through and finished well. I want to challenge you, wherever you are today, to just stop, even now, and rededicate yourself to the Lord. Reconsecrate your family to God. Plead the blood of Christ and give yourself to the Lord afresh and anew. Let today be a new beginning for you. You may even want to gather your family around and pray over them. You may want to go around and let each member of the family voice some prayer to God. But wouldn't it be great if all of us determined by the Lord's grace that we were going to finish well? That at the end of the story, our names could still be read and someone could say they were faithful to the very end. You see, this is one of my favorite couples because this is a faithful couple. May the Lord help every one of us to be faithful and to finish well.
3: 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In it, you'll discover timeless biblical principles from the husband and wife team, Aquila and Priscilla. 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
1: And a very pleasant good day to each and every one of you. I'm Brother James, and I greet you once again in the name of our Lord and Savior Jesus Christ, the Lamb of God, which taketh away the sin of the world. And I welcome you to another installment of the Preaching of the Cross radio broadcast. Glad that you've tuned into the program today. It's our duty and responsibility to proclaim to you the living words of the living God as taken from the pages of the Holy Bible. We'll not give you, by God's help, by God's grace, we'll not give you opinion today. We'll not give you our personal conviction or feeling on a matter, but we will tell you what the Bible says and trust God to bless it to your heart. We are not going to insult you by suggesting that you are not a saved, born-again Christian when in fact you might be, but we are not going to deceive ourselves into thinking that everyone listening to this program is saved and born again, and so we're going to proclaim

0: the whole truth to the whole listening audience and trust God's Holy Spirit to carry the words home to your heart. We have been studying the Bible book of Malachi. Malachi is the very last book in the Old Testament. It's the last thing God had to say to His people, the nation of Israel, for 400 years. No word is spoken unto them from the time Malachi stops his prophecy until John the Baptist shows up on the scene and proclaims that Jesus Christ is the Lamb of God which taketh away the sin of the world. When we left our study at the close of last broadcast, we were in the second chapter of Malachi, and we were treading upon very dangerous and very controversial ground in these Laodicean times. Now, when I say Laodicean times, I mean a day and age when people pay God lip service, but with their life and with their practice, they deny Him. This is not only true of those outside the church, it's true of those inside the church. And it's not only true of those sitting in the pew, it's true of those... And when I spoke on the last broadcast about what the Bible says about divorce and remarriage, I angered many, many people who faithfully attend fundamental churches. And I offended many preachers because those preachers did not want me offending those people. So the only thing I know to do in a situation like that is just back up and hit it again. Now, I want you to listen very carefully to what I'm about to say. Our church, the church I pastor, is a very good church by the grace of God. Thank the Lord for it. Hallelujah. It's a very good church. Our church is filled with people that sincerely love God and have devoted their lives to His service. And many of them were divorced and remarried before they got saved and had no idea that they should not have done what they did. And it grieves my heart to know that I am causing them pain and sorrow when I preach against divorce and remarriage. But it must be done. It must be done. Now, this is why so many preachers have stopped preaching on hell, because people in their congregations have loved ones in hell and they don't want to hurt their feelings, and so they sell out and compromise the Word of God and fail in their duty and their responsibility. And it's the same is true in this matter of divorce and remarriage. Rather than hurt somebody's feelings, we hurt God. And we sin against those who need to know the truth. Now, I would also say this. Our churches are filled with people who not only were divorced and remarried before they knew it was wrong, they are also filled with people who were divorced and remarried even though they were saved and knew it was wrong, but they just defied God and went ahead and did what they wanted to do. And now they would rather not hear and be reminded of this transgression, and we cannot be silent for that cause either. Ladies and gentlemen, in the 1980s, late 1980s, a poll was taken, a Gallup poll was taken, and I realized this over a decade ago, so I don't know how true these numbers would be today, but I'm sure in principle the matter would be the same. This poll was taken in the 1980s, and the question was asked, are you a born-again Christian? And the follow-up question was, have you been divorced since your... No, here it was. Are you a born-again Christian? If the answer was no, the question was, have you been divorced? 27% of those surveyed said, I am not a born-again Christian, and I have been divorced. Then the question was asked, are you a born-again Christian? And if the person said yes, the poll taker said, have you had a divorce since your born-again experience? 29% said yes. That is, more people said they could not hold a marriage together with the Holy Spirit. Then said we could not hold a marriage together who had no Holy Spirit. Something is dramatically wrong in this nation. For one, preachers aren't preaching against the fact that God disapproves of divorce, and because of that, it is easier to take the wrong road and then say you're sorry and go on like nothing ever happened. Now this is what's going on. Is it wrong to divorce according to the Bible? 1 Corinthians chapter 7, yes it is. Matthew 19, yes it is. Malachi 2, yes it is. Is it wrong? Yes. Okay, so are you going to get a divorce? Well, yes, but then I'll ask God to forgive me. You know what that is? That is a total disregard for the righteousness and holiness of God in heaven. That's what that is. Now, I'm not trying to be mean. I'm not mean. I'm not trying to be unkind. I'm not unkind. But I am trying to cut through this total blasphemous attitude toward the living words of the living God on the part of people who claim to be followers of Jesus Christ. This thing is just running rampant in our day. We have lived to see the day when a preacher, listen to me, a preacher standing in the pulpit on Sunday can run off with another man's wife on Monday, divorce his wife on Tuesday, get remarried on Wednesday, and then the following Sunday get right back in the pulpit, and not only stand there like you hadn't done anything wrong, but have half the church that he left with this other woman follow him down the road and help him start a new one because they don't think he's done anything wrong either. Would you explain to me what's happened to so-called Christianity in our nation? It's just amazing. It's just mind-boggling. The Bible says in Malachi chapter 2 and verse number 14, yet ye say, wherefore? Because the Lord hath been witness between thee and the wife of thy youth, against whom thou hast dealt treacherously. Now there's a double treachery there. There is treacherous dealing against the wife who you promised to love and to cherish, to have and to hold from this day forth forevermore till death do you part. That's your vow. That's the words you spoke before God. And there's treachery against the Lord because in God's name you made that vow. And now, having spoken as a child of God, having given your word in the presence of God and man, now you are going to, without batting an eye, violate your testimony and invalidate your word. Now, how are you going to witness after that? Oh, let me tell you something. I'm here to tell you Jesus loves you and he'll save you and he'll change your life. Really? Well, how can I trust you? You told my sister that you'd be faithful to her and care for her all the days of her life, and you didn't do it. Now you're living with some other woman, and you want me to believe you? You want me to trust you? You got to be kidding. Ecclesiastes chapter 5 says this, verse number 4, when thou vowest a vow unto God, defer not to pay it, for he hath no pleasure in fools. Pay that which thou hast vowed. Better is it that thou shouldest not vow than that thou shouldest vow and not pay. Suffer not thy mouth to cause thy flesh to sin, neither say thou before the angel that it was an error. Wherefore should God be angry at thy voice and destroy the work of thine hands? I'm going to say it again. I'm going to keep saying it throughout the course of this broadcast in case you're still listening. I'm not trying to hurt your feelings, but I must be true to you and to God and to His Word, and I must tell you that just because Christianity in America in these end times has turned a deaf ear to God's call for a man to be true to his wife as long as they live, and a woman to be true to her husband as long as they live, just because Christians in America don't want to hear that, doesn't mean that God's preachers who are true to God's word should stop proclaiming it. So God says, you've dealt treacherously, yet, verse 14, yet is she thy companion. Now, God joins two asunder. He makes two one flesh. And you'd have a hard time showing me any place in the Bible where God severs that bond. In fact, the Bible says here, yet is she thy companion and the wife of thy covenant, and did not he make one? God did that. God made two people one. A judge didn't do it. A preacher didn't do it. They didn't do it by mutual consent. A justice of the peace did not do it. God made two people one. Yet had he the residue of the Spirit. Wherefore one, that he might seek a godly seed, therefore take heed to your spirit. And let none deal treacherously against the wife of his youth. For the Lord, the God of Israel, saith that he hateth putting away. God's not neutral on the matter. God is not indifferent regarding the matter. God is not careless as touching this thing. He has declared, he's on record in the Bible, as hating this matter of a man putting away his wife or a woman putting away her husband. Now, I'm going to tell you some things that I've observed in coming up on three decades in the ministry. Why are you divorcing that man? I'm just not happy. I'm just not happy. The Bible says in Galatians chapter number 5 that you are testifying to the fact that you are walking in the flesh and not in the Spirit. Because the fruit of the Spirit is joy. The fruit of the Spirit is joy. That man cannot make you happy. That woman cannot make you happy. Your joy, your happiness, comes from a right and proper relationship with the Lord. And without that right and proper relationship with the Lord, there isn't any human being on the face of this earth that can give you the satisfaction for which you are longing. Now, in 9 times out of 10, when that woman says, I'm just not happy, what she means is, I got my eye on some other fellow that I met at work or some other fellow that I met at church. 9 times out of 10, I'm just not happy, in the Greek, translates into the English as, I sure would rather be with him. Now, you can disagree all you want. I've been at this thing a long time. I'm telling you, it's so. Let me tell you what else I run across all too frequently. It is the wicked, vile, sinful practice of men treating their wife with anger, with rudeness, with disrespect, with anything but charity, and then going to the church house or going to the job and being all smiley and cheery and chit-chatty and touchy-feely with every other woman he comes in contact with. That is wicked as it can be. Sir, if you can't be nice to your wife, don't be nice to another man's wife when you get to church. You get that thing right in your heart. And then he'll say, well, you know, my wife, she just, you know, she don't treat me right. My wife, you know, she don't act toward me like a woman's supposed to act toward her husband. You have got to be kidding me. You think you're going to treat her worse than your dog and then expect her to just open her heart, pour out her love to you? You got to be kidding me. Not going to happen. Straighten that thing up. Now, you know what that fellow, he's going to say? You know what he's going to say? She abandoned me. She deserted me. She turned on me. She set her heart against me. You're not kidding those of us that know what's going on. That might happen one time. That might happen one time out of 20. Now, here's the third thing that happens. I see it all the time. These women, they sit around and watch this garbage on TV. These shrinks, these counselors, these psycho, wacko nuts. And you know what they believe? They believe if that man is out there working a job all day long, not home smooching with you like the fellows on the soap operas, that he's not providing you with all the love and affection that you need. I'm telling you, I have dealt with a steady stream of women who think that because their husband is out all day working himself to death to pay for all the junk she bought with a credit card she didn't have money to pay for, that somehow or another he's not fulfilling her desires and meeting her needs, and God forbid that man should actually then take an evening during the week and go out on visitation, tell lost people about Jesus Christ. Or take a Friday or Saturday night, work with the young people in the church house. Oh my. That just doubles her level of discontent. Let me tell you something. You need to just let Oprah and Dr. Phil and Sally Jesse and Jerry Springer and all the rest of that crowd, you need to let them just go ahead and jump in the lake of fire where they're heading. And get your nose in the Bible and get your heart right with God. And quit whining and griping and complaining about a man who's doing what's right. Amen and amen. Now, let me say something else. I believe with all my heart that God said in His Word that He would grant an exception in the case of fornication. I'm not going to argue with you over whether or not you think that something took place before marriage or after marriage. I'm not going to argue that with you. I'm simply going to say this. Let's suppose God allows that exception. Does not God also allow you to forgive that sinning and transgressing party? And does not God also allow you to reconcile with that offending party? Now listen. People come to me and say, Brother James, doesn't God say in the Bible that I have a right to divorce my husband, my wife, if they hadn't been true to me? And listen, I'm not going to stand in that situation and be the bad guy, but here's what I'm going to say. If God gives you the right, and I'm not going to argue whether He does or not on this program. Here's what I'm saying. If God gives you the right, does God not also give you the grace to forgive and to restore and to move on? I believe He does. And I know, from the testimonies of many of God's people, that His grace is sufficient. The Bible says in Ephesians 4 and verse 31, let all bitterness and wrath and anger and clamor and evil speaking be put away from you with all malice, and be kind one to another, tenderhearted, forgiving one another, even as God, for Christ's sake, hath forgiven you. Now wait a minute. Before you say, well, preacher, you don't know what I've been through, the Bible says in James chapter 4, and verse number 4, ye adulterers and adulteresses, know ye not that the friendship of the world is enmity with God? Whosoever therefore will be a friend of the world is the enemy of God. God calls the desire on the part of one of His people for the world or the things of the world, God calls that adultery in James 4. And He forgives that sin in Ephesians 4 and maintains the relationship according to Ephesians chapter number 5. So God is able. God's grace is sufficient. Listen to this from Romans chapter 5. Romans 5. Not only so, I'm reading verse 3, but we glory in tribulations also. I can't imagine a greater tribulation than enduring the heartache and the sorrow and the grief of an unfaithful and unloving spouse. I'm not making light. I'm telling you it's an awful thing. But the Bible says, we glory in tribulations also, knowing that tribulation worketh patience, and patience experience, and experience hope, and hope maketh not ashamed, because the love of God is shed abroad in our hearts by the Holy Ghost, which is given unto us. The Holy Ghost of God that forgave me of all my sin against God now lives in me to enable me to forgive another of all their sin against me. In fact, the Bible says in Romans 5 and verse 20, where sin abounded, grace did much more abound. And so here's what I'm calling upon for those of you in this listening audience whose husband is a drunk, whose wife is a loose liver, whose marriage partner is anything but godly. I'm telling you that the Lord Jesus Christ, who lives inside you in the person of the comforting Holy Spirit, has sufficient grace to enable you to forgive that offending party and do all that you can to maintain the right relationship. I'm on Bible ground. I am speaking not to offend, I'm speaking to preserve. The Bible says in Malachi 2 and verse 17, ye have wearied the Lord with your words. Yet ye say, wherein have we wearied him? When ye say, everyone that doeth evil is good in the sight of the Lord, and he delighteth in them, or where is the God of judgment? Well, that's America. That's America. Unsaved, unrighteous, Christ-rejecting race car drivers crash into the wall and die. And then saved born-again people put memorials to the dead car driver on the back of their automobile, and they won't put a Bible verse on the back of their automobile. And they say, well, he was such a good man. Really? Really, he was a good man? A ball player dies, and all the newspaper can say is what a good man he was. One time he gave $50 to a charity, fathered 7 illegitimate children, got drunk every Saturday night, committed adultery in every town in America. But he was such a good man. He was such a good man. You got to be kidding me. You know, if you read that obituary page, there aren't any bad men. In fact, in America today, movie stars, they're good. Doesn't matter how reprobate their lives are. Singers, they're good people. You know, doesn't matter how much dope they're smoking, how many pills they're popping. You know, this person's good, that person's good. You know what the Lord said? I am so sick and tired. I am so sick and tired of hearing about wicked people being good and evil people being okay, and reprobate blasphemers being your role models and your examples. Lord said, I'm weary of it. I'm worn out in it. I don't delight in them. Stop saying I do. And I will judge them. Here's what they say. Where's the God of judgment? Well, God's not going to punish me. I think on Saturday night, this past Saturday night, two fellas on the street in Orlando, Florida. Our people go there and preach on the street. Two fellas on the street in Orlando, Florida, wearing next to nothing, in high-heeled shoes and feathers in their hair, bragging, boasting about their homosexual relationship one to another. And they said, God loves us. God doesn't care about what we do. In fact, God is pleased with our relationship. You know what that is? That's Malachi 2 and verse 17. Where is the God of judgment? Well, he hadn't shown his face in quite some time, not in those regards. He's been patiently waiting while his Holy Spirit brings men and women, boys and girls, to saving faith in Jesus Christ. Bless God, we had two saved on Sunday here at our church. I hope you had some saved in yours. And while the Lord is patiently building his church, the world becomes more and more brazen in their mockery of a God of judgment. in their ridicule of a God of righteousness and holiness and purity and truth. But I'm telling you, my friend, one day very soon the born-again believers will be caught up to meet the Lord in the air, and then you will see that God of judgment that you thought did not exist. You will see that God who is so opposed to sin that you thought had left the earth, never to return. He will return. And when He returns, He'll be breathing out the fiery flames of His judgment against all the wicked and all the ungodly. And I realize this has been one negative broadcast today, but it is so necessary for someone to call the people of this country, the church-attending people of this country, back to the Bible and point them to what God actually said, not how they feel about God, but what God actually said. And the Lord, is not for this modern lifestyle, wife-swapping, husband-exchanging, pulpit-exchanging, careless disregard for marriage. Sir, be an example. Ma'am, be an example. Please.
1: Well, that's all the time we've got. Hope you'll stop by and visit us at jameswknox.org. That's jameswknox.org. Until next time, I'm Brother James. May the Lord richly bless you. And...

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1: Dinosaur soft tissue. 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According to evolutionary ideas, dinosaurs went extinct around 65 million years ago. But we find evidence that dinosaurs lived much more recently than that. Over 20 years ago, scientists discovered soft tissue in a dinosaur bone, red blood cells, collagen fibers, and blood vessels in a supposedly 65 million year old T-Rex femur. We know soft tissue chemically breaks down. It can't last millions of years. Now, this discovery doesn't fit with the evolutionary story, but it does fit with the biblical account of history. Dinosaurs were buried during Noah's flood just 4,300 years ago.
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0: This is the Gospel Hour, making known to this nation the gospel of Jesus Christ. 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
1: Father, lead us today, O Lord, as we study thy word. May thy will be done. May souls be saved in Jesus' name. Amen. I said yesterday that all that he did, all that he has done, is doing, and will do, emanates from the cross, points to the cross, is because of Calvary. And when you take the cross out of the program of God, then you have undermined, you have wrecked the foundation of Christianity, redemption, salvation, and deliverance from sin. Without the shedding of blood, there is nothing. Jesus said, without me, you can do nothing. And without Calvary, there is nothing. No hope. Now, I read some scriptures yesterday, and today I'm going to continue. I said that immediately

0: after Jesus entered his public ministry, he said to Nicodemus, the teacher. Now, the Greek language tells us that Jesus said, art thou a teacher? Now, the teacher, he was the outstanding number one authority or teacher in the religion of Israel in that day. And Jesus said to Nicodemus, as Moses lifted up the serpent, even so must the Son of Man be lifted up. And then I gave you those scriptures. Now, Jesus, a little bit later in John chapter 6, he created quite a stir. He fed the 5,000, and then, now listen, Jesus never performed a miracle. He never performed a miracle, regardless of what type miracle it was, that it didn't go deeper than what man saw with the eye. Now, in John 6, he fed 5,000 with 5 loaves and 2 fishes. And that was a gigantic miracle, but it went deeper, went much deeper. And Jesus did not feed those people just to satisfy their hunger. Immediately following, he said, I am the bread of life. He says, your father ate manna in the wilderness, said dead. But he said, you eat this bread, you'll never die. And it created quite a stir. Now, in John 6:48, I am the bread of life. Your fathers ate manna, they're dead. This is the bread which cometh down from heaven, that a man may eat thereof and not die. Now, these people remember Jesus said to Nicodemus, except a man be born again, he cannot see. He cannot see, he cannot understand, he cannot comprehend, he cannot appreciate. It's all foolishness until he's born again. And you can't be born again except by faith. And you cannot have faith except by hearing the word of God. Now, let me say this, and I hope and pray that you don't misunderstand me. What must I hear? What must I believe to have enough faith to be redeemed? Now, don't criticize me when I use the word redemption and salvation and forgiveness of sins interchangeably. Now, you say, Brother Green, I thought you said a few days ago they're different. I said that they have much in common. Yes, indeed, redemption and salvation and sanctification and propitiation and righteousness and holiness, all of these have to do with salvation, redemption, and so on. But redemption, as I have pointed out many times, is to regain possession of by repurchase. Redemption is repurchase, and to save is to make one safe, to secure, to deliver, and to preserve, and to safeguard, to keep. Now, I'm not dissecting salvation and chopping it up. Don't think I am. And I may say saved, and I may say redeemed, and I may say forgiven. So don't criticize me, because I'm trying to get across to you the fullness. And salvation is progressive. Redemption is instantaneous. The minute, the second you believe, you're redeemed. The second you believe, you are redeemed. But you continue to grow and progress in this marvelous salvation that becomes yours when you exercise faith and you are repurchased. That is, redeemed, rescued from danger through the ransom that Jesus paid with his blood. Now, here's what I was going to say, or ask. Here's what I was going to ask. What must I hear? What must I believe in order that I may have faith to be saved? Must I understand the second coming? Must I understand sanctification? Must I understand propitiation? Must I be able to explain the virgin birth in order to exercise faith to be saved? Let me tell you something. When you hear John 3:16, for God so loved the world, he gave his only begotten Son, that whosoever believeth in him should not perish, but have eternal life, everlasting life. When you hear that verse of scripture, my friend, if you believe it, That is enough gospel to bring saving faith to your heart. Now, you don't need to read the Bible through. You don't need to hear 50 sermons. You don't need to attend a 2 weeks revival to be saved. When you hear God so loved, God gave Jesus, Jesus died on the cross, He shed His blood, you may not understand the virgin birth. No one does. I don't. No man can understand. You can't explain the virgin birth. You accept it by faith. That's the reason Jesus said, Nicodemus, you can't even see. You, the natural man, cannot see the things of God. He can't understand the things of God. He cannot comprehend. Now, the just live by faith, not by wisdom, not by knowledge, not by understanding, but by faith. And faith accepts what God says because God said it. How much gospel must I hear to exercise faith? John 3:16. That's all. John 3:16. For God so loved the world, He gave His only begotten Son, that whosoever believeth in Him should not perish, but have everlasting life. Why, you could preach, any preacher could preach on that a year, a solid year, every Sunday, two times on every Sunday in the 52 Sundays in the year. Now, let's move on. Jesus said, I am the bread. Now, follow me now. He said, this bread... Now let me read this. Verse 50, I want you to see it. This bread, or rather this is the bread, which cometh down from heaven that a man may eat thereof and not die. Now that absolutely flabbergasted these people. They were, if you let me use a good old word, they were dumbfounded. They didn't know what in the world the man was talking about. He said, next verse, I am the living bread which came down from heaven. If any man eat of this bread, he shall live forever. And the bread that I give is my flesh, which I give for the life of the world. And then the Jews therefore strove among themselves, saying, how can this man give us his flesh to eat? Jesus said unto them, verily, verily, I say unto you, except ye eat the flesh of the Son of God, Son of Man, drink His blood, ye have no life. Whosoever eateth my flesh, drinketh my blood, hath eternal life, and I will raise him up at the last day. For my flesh is meat indeed, my blood is drink indeed. He that eateth my flesh, drinketh my blood, dwelleth in me, and I in him. As the living Father hath sent me, and I live by the Father. Now note, I live by the Father. So he that eateth me, even he shall live by me. This is that bread which came down from heaven, not as your fathers did eat manna and are dead. He that eateth of this bread shall live forever. These things said Jesus, or said he in the synagogue as he taught in Capernaum. And of course, many of his disciples, his followers, left him when he said that. Now, let me show you what I'm trying to get across today. I said that all, A-double-L, emanates from Calvary. All spiritual blessings are because of Calvary. No Calvary, not anything spiritual for you and me. Now, Jesus said, I am the bread of life. What did he mean? What did he mean? He said, in the beginning was the Word was with God, the Word was God, and the Word became flesh. Jesus was the Word incarnate. Now, when he said, I give my flesh, I give my blood for the life of the world. Now, he said, as the Father, well, he said, I live in the Father. As the Father hath sent me, and I live by the Father. So he that eateth me, even he shall live by me. Now, what is he saying? He said, I live by the Father. I live by means of the Father. That is, my life emanates from the Father. Now, he was God in flesh. 2 Corinthians 5:19, Jesus was God in flesh. John 10:30, I and my Father are one. Philip, John 14, Philip, if you've seen me, you've seen the Father. All right. Now, Jesus was the Word incarnate. Jesus was God in flesh. Jesus was man. Man born of woman. Yes, born of the Virgin, but he was conceived of the Holy Ghost. He was the Word incarnate. And he said, I give my flesh, I give my blood. His blood was the blood of God. Acts 20:28, God purchased the church with God's own blood. Now you read that, John, Acts 20:28. God purchased God's church with God's own blood. And we know that God purchased the church with the blood of Jesus because in Ephesians 5:25 and following, Jesus said, I give my life for the church. I die for the church. I purchased the church with my blood. All right. Now here's what I want you to see. To eat the flesh and drink the blood of the Son of Man is not to take communion on the Lord's Day or any other day. It is to appropriate, to take into your very being, into your inner man, into your spirit. Now, man shall not live by bread alone, but by, Jesus said to the devil, the very outset of his ministry, the devil tried to get him to sell out. But Jesus did not sell out. There are no shortcuts. And Jesus knows that because he is omniscient. Now, the devil said, change these stones into bread. Jesus said, man shall not live by bread alone. Now, bread feeds the body, and without bread, you'll die. You must have food. And when I say bread, I'm not meaning just bread. I'm talking about food, and bread is the staff of life. Without bread, your body dies. All right. So man shall not live by bread alone, but by every W-O-R-D, word. Now, the Word was with God, the Word was God, and the Word became flesh. And Jesus said, except a man be born of spirit. And Peter said, being born again, not of corruptible seed, but seed that cannot corrupt, or incorruptible seed, incorruptible by the word of life, the word of God, which liveth and abideth forever. Now, when Jesus said, I give my flesh for the life of the world, I give my blood. What did he mean? Calvary. His body was broken, bruised, wounded for our transgressions, bruised for our iniquities. The chastisement of our peace was upon him, with his stripes we're healed. He was smitten of God and afflicted. They nailed him to a cross. His flesh. He gave his flesh. He gave his blood for the life of the world. Now he said, my life comes from the Father. And if you live, you will live because you eat my flesh and drink my blood. He simply meant you appropriate by faith the word of God. And the word of God is Christ. Christ. You remember, he took the bread and he broke it, and then he took the cup and he drank, and he said, this is my flesh, or my body broken, and this is my blood shed. So when Jesus said, eat my flesh, drink my blood, he meant receive the engrafted word. Receive with meekness the engrafted word, which is able to save your souls. Now that's in James chapter 1. James chapter 1. In verse 18 of that same chapter, I just quoted verse 21, and receive with meekness the engrafted word, which is able to save your souls. Now in verse 18, of his own will begat he us with the word of truth, with the word. If Calvary had never been, if the cross had never been, we wouldn't have the New Testament. We wouldn't have the Word that saves, that brings faith, that brings salvation. Calvary. You take Calvary out of the New Testament and you don't have any testament, my friend. There must be death where a testament is valid and where it is good and useful. If there is no death, then it's worthless. Now, you take the cross, you take the blood out of the New Testament, and you don't have any testament. You have another book. but in that book there is no hope. Jesus laid his life down, literally. In John 10 and verse 18, he said, I lay my life down. No man taketh my life from me. I have the power to lay it down, and I have the power to take it again. This commandment I received from my Father. So they drove, of course, they beat him first. They beat him into a pulp. They crowned him with a crown of thorns, crushing his flesh, and his blood was shed for the remission of sins. Now the gospel is the death, burial, resurrection, and the ascension of Jesus according to the scriptures, 1 Corinthians 15:1 and following. So they beat him into a pulp, they crowned him with a crown of thorns, they nailed him to the cruel cross, they pierced his side with a sword, and blood and water gushed out. Now he was broken, he bled, and he died that we might live. To eat his flesh and drink his blood is to, by faith, appropriate his word. The word brings faith. Faith comes by hearing, and hearing by the word of God. The word is the incorruptible seed. The engrafted word saves. Of his own will begat he us through the word. Jesus said, he that heareth my word believeth on him that sent me hath everlasting life. The word is the bread that brings life and satisfies that life that it brings. Are you born again of the word? If you're not, bow your head now and trust Jesus. Father, in Jesus' precious name, for Jesus' sake, honor and glory, I beseech thee, O God, save many precious souls, poor lost church members, religionists, who have united with the church, they've joined a religion, but they've never been born of the word. In Jesus' name, save them for Christ's sake. Amen.
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1: Well, once again, we say welcome aboard. It's good to be with you at this time. Brother Munn speaking. Our program here called A Fisherman's 5-Minute Look at the Book. Thank you for just being there in place this day, part of our listening audience. 1 Chronicles chapter 12, verse 32. A little something different this week, and I hope I can make it interesting for you. As far as a child of God is concerned, what do I need to live in the last days? I need to have the same ability that the children of Issachar had here. 1 Chronicles chapter 12, verse 32. It says, "And the children of Issachar, which were men that had understanding of the times, to know what Israel ought to do." That's what I need. I need to know what's going on in the world today. I need understanding of the times to be able to look at things from God's point of view as I see it in the Bible. So many of the Lord's people are just, sometimes, I'll be honest with you, I believe a lot of them, their heads in the sand. A lot of people are just, sometimes their heads in the clouds. They don't see what's going on in this country. Hence, the devil is beating our back off, you know. What do we need? I need an understanding of the times. Hence, we saw this about the children of Issachar. They had the ability to be able to help in the area of leadership. These were advisors for the entire nation. The nation of Israel depended upon their help in the area of understanding of the times. They helped Israel understand of the times as far as their government was concerned. All their government got straight when David got in, did it not? From David and then to Solomon. Oh, it was 80 years, my friend, of what we would call, especially getting to Solomon's reign, of peace. And not only just in the area of government, the area of business. They helped in the realm of wisdom and knowledge in good business, you know. We need that today. You know, Christians, sometimes I wonder, I talk to a lot of people and they say, "I don't even like what I do. I don't like my job. I don't like my vocation. I don't like what I've chosen," you know. They miss what God wanted them to do. They miss their call. Find out the business you belong in, my friend. Research as to the future of this business. Get proper training for such. Stay alert as to the changes. I said yesterday, as far as the fishing industry, I spent the better part of all my lost life in the seafood industry, the harvesting of seafood, particularly the Gulf of Mexico. Today, all our vessels are different. All our gear is different, you know. The way we process the seafood, it's all different, my friend. I need understanding of the times, or else I'm going to be behind time and be caught

In other words, just Satan's trap for that being true. People are not wise as to business. And some of God's Christians today, some of God, you know, God's special people today are hurting financially because they were not wise there. You need an understanding of the times, even as far as family was concerned. You know, we think Jewish people not only were, but they are very close as far as family-wise. They're very wise as to family training. You know, their home is very rigid and disciplined and separated, but very loving, you know. Of the country I live in, a lot of people in this country said, we're losing our children. We're losing our children. What's wrong? We're losing. We don't have an understanding of the times. What happened is this. In the homes today, we've substituted things for love. We've substituted things for mom and dad. Dad and mom both work. You know, we give the children things. We have better homes. We got better cars. We got better boats, you know. We got a second home, trips, you know. And then there's those daycares and those sitters. You know, we think about the highways and the streets and the roads, you know. And as far as our children is concerned, yes. Some people say there are a lot of children that are just, they're drugged and they're drunk and they're crime laden and they're diseased. And they say, what's wrong? You know, our children need godly parents. Our children need parents who have understanding of the time. Don't you see what's going on? I've sat down with families before and they had a husband and wife say, what's wrong with my home? What's going on? I said, you don't see what's going on? Can't you understand what's happening? Don't you have any understanding of the times? I pray that God would give that to you. I've seen situations where families said, I don't even like my kids. I don't even like. What would you have children for? What did you ask God for children for? I don't even like my children, you know. I need understanding of the times. Yes, when it comes to government. Yes, when it comes to business. But even more so, when it comes to family, that the devil might not rob me of what he's given. I need understanding of the times. Until tomorrow, Fisher Mund saying goodbye.

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1: Life doesn't begin when a child is delivered and they breathe their first breath outside a mother's womb. Life begins with conception.
2: Thank you for joining us today. This is Pastor Clarence Sexton from the Temple Baptist Church and Crown College in Knoxville, Tennessee. We're continuing through the book of Ruth. May God speak to your heart as you listen.

Now, I think as an adult man, I understand what they were talking about. But it bothered me that two people could talk in those terms about one thing, a trip, plans for this, that, and the other, and then a child, just in same sort of order. God's people need to have a full understanding that children are a gift from the Lord. Conception is a gift from God. Now, Boaz took Ruth to be his wife, but the Bible says God gave her conception. Life begins with conception. I want you to turn with me in your Bible just for a moment to the Psalms, and I'll have you mark just a brief passage in Psalm 139. In Psalm 139, the Bible says, beginning with verse 13, "For thou hast possessed my reins, thou hast covered me in my mother's womb. I will praise thee, for I am fearfully and wonderfully made. Marvelous are thy works, and that my soul knoweth right well." And that my soul knoweth right well. Somewhere in America, over 4,000 babies are put to death in their mother's wombs every day. Somewhere in America. Life doesn't begin when a child is delivered and they breathe their first breath outside a mother's womb. Life begins with conception. The very word means the beginning of life. Conceived. And the Bible says, "And the Lord gave her conception." In that womb, there's life. If you turn with me again to the book of Jeremiah, I want to read to you from chapter 1, beginning with verse 4. The Bible says, "Then the word of the Lord came unto me, saying, Before I formed thee in the belly, I knew thee. And before thou camest forth out of the womb, I sanctified thee. And I ordained thee a prophet unto the nations." God said, "Before I ever formed thee in the belly, I knew thee." It talks about this beginning of life being formed in the belly. Life beginning with conception. In the Word of God, when we study the Bible, we have what we call the law of first mention. And then we have the law of final mention, the last time a subject is mentioned in Scripture.

might also refer to the fact that we can have the full mention of a subject, meaning that it is mentioned for the first time in a place in Scripture, every time it's mentioned in Scripture, and the last time it's mentioned in Scripture. We find the word conception given to us early in God's Word in the fourth chapter of the book of Genesis, if you'd like to turn there with me, please. I want you to mark the word. In Genesis chapter 4 and verse 1, the Bible says, "And Adam knew Eve, his wife, and she conceived and bare Cain, and said, I've gotten a man from the Lord." Now you know and I know that God created Adam from the dust of the earth. He caused a deep sleep to come upon Adam, and from Adam's side he took a rib and he created the woman. And when Adam woke up and saw her, he saw the most beautiful thing he'd ever seen in all of his life. I think he had just an absolute fit about her. And what a wonderful thing God had done for him in his loneliness to create a helpmeet for him. No creature in that garden could do for Adam what Eve was able to do for Adam. They both got here by direct creation. But God made this man and this woman so that they could reproduce. And the Bible says that Adam knew her and she conceived. She got this child from God. Conception, a gift from God. Life beginning with conception. And if you turn back to our story in Ruth chapter 4, and you see what God did for these two, how that God blessed them with a child, and we find that the child's name was Obed, and Obed had a child named Jesse, and Jesse had 8 sons and 2 daughters, one of them by the name of David. And when we talk about this gift from God, and we talk about this royal lineage, that here God gave conception to Ruth and Boaz, and in that conception, God continued the royal lineage. It points us to the greatest of all gifts when God gave His Son, the Lord Jesus Christ, who came to this earth to bleed and die for our sins. If you'd like to mark a special verse in the New Testament, if you'll turn there with me, please. The Bible says in 2 Corinthians chapter 9 and verse 15, "Thanks be unto God for His unspeakable gift." For His unspeakable gift. You cannot think of Ruth and Boaz properly without thinking about this royal lineage. You cannot think of the child that God gave to Ruth. When God gave conception to Ruth, and when Obed was born, God was keeping the promise that He made in Genesis chapter 3 and verse 15, that of the seed of woman, a son would be born. And through that royal lineage, we trace to a little village in the Holy Land called Nazareth, to a virgin by the name of Mary, espoused to a man by the name of Joseph. And Mary brought forth into this world what God sent forth, His unspeakable gift. And I trust you've received God's unspeakable gift. I trust you've prayed and asked God to forgive your sin, and by faith you've received Jesus Christ as your personal Savior. And you know without any doubt that God has saved your lost soul. It's a story of a gift. Then it's a story of grace. The story of God's grace. The Bible says Boaz took Ruth. Boaz and Ruth. If you back up from this scene, this wedding scene, if you back way up and see Ruth while she still lived in the land of Moab, and catch a glimpse of this mighty man of wealth, Boaz, living in Bethlehem, Judah, in the natural mind, you could never put this man, mighty man of wealth, Boaz, with Ruth, the Moabitess. A person in a cursed race, a cursed people, outcast, outside of the hope of Israel, outside of the covenant of promise, no hope, a part of a perishing people without the true and living God. But it's a marvelous miracle of the grace of God
that she travels back across the Jordan with Naomi, and God leads her to glean in the field of Boaz, who as her kinsman redeemer takes her for his wife. The grace of God. As a matter of fact, the Bible speaks of the grace of God in the 10th verse in the 2nd chapter. As Ruth comes in contact with Boaz. Remember the story. When Boaz said in verse 8, "Then said Boaz unto Ruth, Hearest thou not, my daughter? Go not to glean in another field, neither go from thence, but abide here fast by my maidens. Let thine eyes be on the field that they do reap, and go thou after them. Have not I charged the young men that they should not touch thee? And when thou art athirst, go unto the vessels and drink of that which the young men have drawn." Then she fell on her face and bowed herself to the ground and said unto him, "Why have I found grace in thine eyes?" Remembering that Boaz is a beautiful picture of our heavenly Boaz, the Lord Jesus, and Ruth, a picture of those of us Gentiles who have become the bride of Christ, a spouse to Jesus, to someday sit at the marriage supper of the Lamb. Amen. Then we should be asking, "Why have I found grace in thine eyes?" Have you gotten over what God has done for you? I think there were days when Ruth just could not imagine thinking where she'd come from and what God had done for her. Thinking how lost, how outcast, how separated from God, how utterly hopeless she was. And then to think what God had done for her. As she entered in, coming back to Bethlehem, Judah, with Naomi. And Naomi explained to her the law of the kinsman redeemer, the nearest kin, the right to redeem, the willingness to redeem, the wealth to redeem. And here she's been redeemed by Boaz, taken as his bride. She just can't get over the grace of God in her life. And I think in our day-to-day living, we've lost sight of who we are espoused to, of our precious Savior, and how He has done everything absolutely necessary, demanded by a holy God, to redeem our lost souls. Boaz said to the nearer kin, "If you're not going to redeem her, I intend to." You remember the story. He was willing. He paid the price. He took this outcast person from Moab to be his own wife. He identified her with himself. The nearer kinsman would not. Not to mar himself. But Boaz, out of great love for Ruth, met every requirement that God made of the kinsman and took her to be his wife. And our lovely Lord Jesus came from heaven and became a man without ceasing to be God. He identified himself with this human race, taking on flesh. All man, all God, God man, yet sinless. He lived a sinless life. He went to Calvary. He took the sin debt of the whole world. He bore your sin debt and mine upon the cross. And now may the Lord bless you as you listen to our choir singing, "Look Unto Jesus."

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1: Hi, I'm Todd Nettleton, and this is the Voice of the Martyrs Radio. The landlocked country of Burkina Faso in Africa has experienced a dramatic increase of attacks against Christians by radical Islamist groups. Even so, the gospel message is reaching hearts. Bukhari is the son of a village chief who heard the gospel through an audio Bible. When he chose to follow Christ, Bukhari's father was enraged. Bukhari's wife and children were taken from him and returned to her family. Because of death threats, Bukhari sought safety in another city. Now Bukhari and his wife are reunited. However, they face challenges of unemployment and continued danger. Pray God will strengthen Bukhari and his family, and they will know his peace.
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in your Bible to 1 Thessalonians chapter 5, verse 16. That is, if you can turn. If not, as you know, we post the notes and the audio on the website, and you can always go back later and listen to the audio again, or even find the cross references that we are studying in our lesson today. 1 Thessalonians chapter 5, verse 16. 1 Thessalonians chapter 5, verse 16. Oftentimes when people are asked to quote a verse of Scripture, and they don't know one, they do know John 11:35, and they'll say Jesus wept because it only has two words in it. Well, 1 Thessalonians chapter 5 is another verse in your Bible that only has two words in it. Do you know what they are? They appear in a list of commands that Paul gives us as Christians. 1 Thessalonians chapter 5, verse 16 says, "Rejoice evermore." Rejoice evermore. Paul's specific instruction to Christians in this passage in 1 Thessalonians chapter 5, verse 16 is that we rejoice evermore. Now, I certainly have not obeyed this command all the time. And I'm pretty sure that you haven't obeyed this command all the time. And one reason is that we haven't been doing the things that cause Christians to rejoice. Now, if you get busy doing these things, you're going to find a lot more joy in your Christian life. Yeah, a lot of times people think joy is a state of mind that just comes from some sort of a feeling or a happy thought about Jesus Christ. Well, there are some things that you can do that will cause you to rejoice evermore. You can rejoice evermore, first of all, by leading souls to Jesus Christ. There you go. You can rejoice evermore by leading souls to Jesus Christ. Personally, I can't think of a greater joy than leading someone to Jesus Christ. I've had the opportunity to do it off and on over all these years since getting right with the Lord. And that joy is not only our joy, but it starts up in heaven. Luke chapter 15, the Bible describes what happens in heaven when a sinner repents. And honestly, this can be with somebody that gets it right with God or somebody that gets saved. The Bible says in Luke chapter 15, verse 7, "I say unto you that likewise joy shall be in heaven over one sinner that repenteth." And then he says it again in verse 10, "Likewise I say unto you, there is joy in the presence

0: presence of the angels of God over one sinner that repenteth. And there really is. There's joy in the presence of the angels of God, and there is joy in the heart of the person who is used by the Holy Spirit to lead a soul to Jesus Christ. That's right. It's just the way that it is. And if you have never experienced this joy for yourself, you know, you're saying, yeah, but I'm scared. I don't know if I know what to say. All you're doing is you're denying yourself the opportunity to do something that will contribute to your obedience in 1 Thessalonians chapter 5, verse 16, which is what? Rejoice evermore. So one of the things you can do is you can lead or attempt to lead a soul to the Lord Jesus Christ. Look in 1 Thessalonians 2:19. Paul is saying to the Thessalonians, what is our hope or joy or crown of rejoicing? Are not even ye in the presence of our Lord Jesus Christ that is coming? Well, the Thessalonians will be in the presence of the Lord Jesus Christ that is coming because Paul was the one God used to bring them into Christ. He said, you are our joy, you are our crown of rejoicing. Now, it may very well be that at one point in your life, you were in a church that emphasized the need for a personal witness for you to tell other people about the Lord Jesus Christ. And so you have probably heard a sermon from Psalm 126, verses 5 and 6, or some emphasis on this particular passage of Scripture during a sermon on telling others about the Lord Jesus Christ. Psalm 126, verses 5 and 6, they that sow in tears shall what? Reap in joy. He that goeth forth and weepeth, bearing precious seed, the precious seed, of course, is the seed of the Word of God, shall doubtless come again with rejoicing, bringing his sheaves. Those are the souls that have been won for the Lord Jesus Christ because of the seed that was sown, bringing his sheaves with him. All right, sows in tears, reaps in joy, goeth forth and weepeth, bearing precious seed, shall doubtless come again with rejoicing, bringing his sheaves with him. And I'll tell you something. It is so important for you to recognize that there are people that you know in your life, perhaps an acquaintance, a neighbor, a business associate, a family member. So I don't know how you know the person that the Lord wants to use you to tell about Jesus Christ, but you know somebody, and you are perfectly situated because of your relationship with this person to tell them about the Lord Jesus Christ. And you're in a better position than anybody else that God could use. And what happens, you get concerned that, well, I don't know, that you don't think you're able or that you would be embarrassed to say something or whatever the excuse may be that comes to mind. And you are denying yourself this great joy that comes from leading another soul to the Lord Jesus Christ. And I'll add, because I certainly believe it, it is very important to recognize you just don't go out and knock somebody down and say, well, bless God, I've led a soul to Christ. No, I've seen people do it. That's not the way I think it should be done. I believe you ought to pray, you ought to sow the seed, and you ought to be led by the Spirit of God. And when God uses you to bring this other soul to the Lord Jesus Christ, it's really God doing the work. You're just there as the messenger. But man, I'm going to tell you, it will put a joy in your heart like nothing you have ever done or seen before. All right, so you can rejoice evermore by leading souls to Christ. You can rejoice evermore by teaching new Christians to walk in truth. 3 John. So there are three epistles of John toward the back of your Bible. The third epistle of John, verse 4, 3 John 4. John writes and says, I have no greater joy than to hear that my children walk in truth. Now, may I tell you something? That doesn't happen accidentally. You know, you look at that and say, well, I have no greater joy than to hear that my children walk in truth. I'm surely glad they decided to do that. Well, definitely they have to put in the effort, but I'm going to tell you, to have children, new Christians in faith, walk in truth, you got to do something. This happens to new believers as a result of discipleship. That's right. When you have the opportunity to see a new Christian, one of the greatest things you can do is sit down and show them from the Bible how they can begin to grow in grace and in the knowledge of the Lord Jesus Christ. It is a tremendous thing. We have discipleship lessons. I have a number of different kinds of books. We've got some booklets that we use here. I've also got a book on basic doctrines. I've tried a number of other things where it was free form and I didn't really follow a discipleship course. It just depends on the people, how we approach this subject of discipleship. But I'm going to tell you something. When you've taken somebody under wing and you've begun to explain to them how they can grow in grace and in the knowledge of the Lord Jesus Christ and walk in faith, and they start walking in truth, you're going to find, like John, I don't think there's any greater joy. I mean, I think there's a fabulous and great joy in leading a soul to Christ, but to me, once that soul has come to Christ, that's the beginning of their eternal life. That wasn't the objective and end of your relationship with them. And so to watch them begin to grow and watch them take to the Bible and watch them get strong legs of faith under them so they can walk in truth is absolutely a thrill. Absolutely a thrill, because they're going to be strong. They're going to grow. They're going to be reproducing by example and by testimony and by witness to other people. Listen, you will rejoice if you teach your own children to walk in truth and see them walking in truth when they're older. One of the great frustrations that Christian parents have today, is that men are lovers of their own selves and they love pleasures more than they love God. And so children grow up in a Christian home but stray from God in their late teenage years, in their early 20s, and that's such a frustration to parents. But if you teach your children to walk in truth, and they do walk in truth when they get older, you are going to have a smile on your face and a joy in your heart that nobody will be able to steal from you, because it is wonderful to watch your children walk in truth. We've had missionaries lately who were taught to walk in truth by their parents, and they are walking in truth today, and they are a tremendous joy to their parents today. I was just talking to a father yesterday, day before yesterday, who is a missionary, and his daughter now is going to be on the mission field with her husband. And I explained how privileged we were to have them in our church and to see what they're going to do. And man, he was beaming. He was so excited about how well they are doing. No greater joy than to hear that my children walk in truth. All right, here's another way to have joy. You see, you can have joy by leading souls to Jesus Christ. You can have joy by teaching new Christians and your own children to walk in truth, particularly when they do. Then here's another one. You can rejoice evermore by praying until God answers your prayers. John chapter 15. John chapter 15, I know this is that great passage on the vine and the husbandman and the branches. We want to start, though, at verse 7. For John chapter 15, verse 7, read down with me to verse 11. If you abide in me and my words abide in you, ye shall ask what you will, and it shall be done unto you. Now, there's a great prayer promise right there. If you abide in me and my words abide in you, you shall ask what you will, and it shall be done unto you. Herein is my Father glorified, that you bear much fruit, so shall ye be my disciples. As the Father hath loved me, so have I loved you. Continue ye in my love. If you keep my commandments, you shall abide in my love, even as I have kept my Father's commandments and abide in his love. These things, why did John write this? These things have I spoken unto you, that my joy might remain in you, and that your joy might be full. Now, in the context here, there are things going on. You abiding in me, my words abiding in you, keeping my commandments and abiding in my love. Okay, all that's in there, but there's also a prayer promise in there, and there is a prayer result in there. When you love the Lord and His words abide in you, your prayer life is going to become very fruitful. Because He said in verse 7, ye shall ask what you will, and it shall be done unto you. Of course, there are a lot of conditions hanging there. That's quite a promise. He didn't leave it with that promise. He said, if you keep my commandments, you shall abide in my love. So there's a relationship here. There's a relationship with the Lord in your obedience and His love that then facilitates this very profitable prayer life and its resulting joy. See, that's how he tops off this great statement. These things have I spoken unto you, that my joy might remain in you, and that your joy might be full. That's a tremendous statement. See, let me say it again, because I want to make sure you really get it. These things have I spoken unto you, that my joy might remain in you, and that your joy might be full. You say, oh, preacher, I haven't been really enjoying my Christian life at all. And I wonder how much you have been sowing the seed of the Word of God in hopes that God would use you to lead a soul to Jesus Christ. You say, I hadn't been doing that. Okay. Haven't been enjoying my Christian life much, preachers. Well, have you been teaching your children to walk in truth? So that you can see them walk in truth? So, haven't been enjoying my Christian life so much. Have you been so close to the Lord by obedience to His commands and walking in His love, where His words abide in you, that your prayer life is fruitful? He said, when it gets like that, these things have I spoken unto you, that my joy might remain in you, and that your joy might be full. Seeing God answer your prayers while abiding in His love is great joy. I was just talking to one of our members the other day, and he has been praying hard for some website, because we're all in this stay-at-home mode right now. He's been praying for some website in his native tongue that he could listen to the gospel being preached and send links to his family members so they could hear the gospel in their own language. And prayed hard about that. One day he got a telephone call from a relative who said, you know what, I have found this website and it is exactly what he's been praying for. So now he can send the gospel, links to the gospel to his family members around the country. Isn't that an amazing thing? I know another fellow who is very sick, and because of all this stuff going on with the virus, he has been having a very difficult time getting the meds that he needs, and he's been praying, and he's had friends praying, that God would open a way. And I don't want to go through all the details of how God opened this way, but I want you to know that God did something in another person's life that brought him and the person who's been praying together. And when it brought them together, the person that he met is exactly the person who had the connections to get him the help and meds that he needs. I mean, that was a tremendous answer to prayer. You know what? You could not wipe the smile off either of those men's faces because of what God had done by answering prayer. You see, you find joy by praying until God answers your prayers. But that's not all. Here's another one you can do. You want some joy? You can rejoice evermore. I know this sounds almost contradictory, but it's what the Bible says, by suffering reproach for the name of Christ. You might remember when the apostles first started preaching that the Pharisees and the chief priests and the elders immediately tried to block them. and forbid them from preaching in the name of Jesus Christ. Well, they were beaten. And when they were beaten, in Acts chapter 5, verse 40, and commanded that they should not speak in the name of Jesus Christ, in Acts chapter 5, verse 40, look what the Bible says in Acts chapter 5, verse 41. And the Bible says, and they departed from the presence of the council, rejoicing that they were counted worthy to suffer shame for his name. Wow. Well, Peter was one of those who suffered shame for his name. So turn with me to 1 Peter chapter 4 and notice what he said in his epistle to be a blessing to us. In 1 Peter chapter 4, begin with verse 12, Beloved, think it not strange concerning the fiery trial which is to try you as though some strange thing happened unto you. But rejoice, inasmuch as ye are partakers of Christ's sufferings, that when his glory shall be revealed, you may be glad also with exceeding joy. If you be reproached for the name of Christ, happy are ye, for the Spirit of glory and of God resteth upon you. On their part, he is evil spoken of, but on your part, he is glorified. Isn't that something? He said, you're going to have exceeding joy. He said, you're going to be happy when you suffer reproach for the name of Christ. You know, here's the problem. We are so chicken when it comes to bearing reproach for Christ's name. We won't risk the slightest ridicule. We won't risk the least loss of income. We won't risk the weakest relationship. We're just afraid for any of these consequences of naming the name of Christ. And so often we're so concerned with keeping our favor with men, we're afraid of the loss of our reputation. And that's what happens. We never venture into this great realm of joy. Oh, I pray God would help us. I pray that God would help us and we would understand that the first time we bear reproach for the name of Christ, we are going to experience an exceeding joy, a happiness that cannot be derived from any other means. So trust the Lord. Peter was there. It happened to him. He's writing from personal experience. Trust the Word of God and recognize that if you have to take it on the chin for Jesus Christ, not only will it be worth doing, but you're going to find a joy that you've never experienced before. You can rejoice evermore, not only by suffering reproach for the name of Christ, but also by doing something good for someone else by God's grace. 2 Corinthians chapter 8, 2 Corinthians chapter 8, verses 1 and 2. I know I'm giving you a variety of things, but that's because one person is being blessed by this message because they needed that thing on suffering reproach for the name of Christ, really needed that. Somebody else is getting a blessing because they haven't been teaching their children to walk in truth. Somebody else is going to get a blessing because they've had the opportunity to lead a soul to Christ but been kind of chicken about opening up and presenting the gospel. So while this message is for you, it may very well be that it is applying to another listener, okay, in a particular area where they have need, and it might be this very thing we're going to look at is the thing that you needed. 2 Corinthians chapter 8, verses 1 and 2, Moreover, brethren, we do you to wit of the grace of God bestowed on the churches of Macedonia. So something happened as a result of the grace of God. What is it? How that, verse 2, how that in a great trial of affliction, the abundance of their joy and their deep poverty abounded under the riches of their liberality. So this church in Macedonia abounded. abounded in joy while they were experiencing a great trial of affliction and deep poverty. You say, how is that possible? Well, it was possible by God's grace. They were raising money to help the poor saints down in Jerusalem, and God gave them the grace to be able to do it. And when they got that done, they had an exceeding joy, an abundance of their joy. Now listen, I need to clarify. This joy that I'm talking about is different than the satisfaction in the human spirit that comes from acts of kindness. Right now, there are people that are doing nice things for other people, and they're not even saved, and they're rejoicing. They're feeling good about it. You know, after Hurricane Harvey, for instance, people felt good about doing nice things for other people. There's something in the human spirit that rejoices at the opportunity to be able to help somebody else. But most of us want to know that we have been used by the Lord in some way to help another by an act of kindness or an encouraging word. You see, that it's not something that you just did because you're humanly capable of doing something. God arranged. You know, I told you just a few minutes ago about a fellow that had been praying that God would some way miraculously provide the meds that he needs in this very difficult time. Well, I learned of this story, first of all, from the person who was able to help him. And the person who was able to help him was so pleased that God allowed him to be used, that it was something God did that allowed him to be used to help this guy get his meds. It went way beyond the human spirit. As a matter of fact, it came at a very stressful time in this fellow's life who was used, who, if it had just been a human experience, he probably would have passed on it completely. But God intervened, and God got something done and used him to do it. And there was such a joy, he just had to tell me. But I want you to be also aware that you can get overly concerned with yourself in these things. You can get overly concerned because God may use somebody else rather than you, and you feel slighted. Don't do that. Peter was all concerned about what God might do with John after Peter found out in John chapter 21 what God was going to do with him. And Jesus set Peter straight real quick. He said to him, if I will that he tarry till I come, what is that to thee? Follow thou me. So you just do whatever you're going to do because that's what God's wanting you to do. And don't concern yourself with how God is using somebody else in a way that's not like he's using you. And if you do this act of kindness or give this encouraging word to somebody and you don't hear anything back from that person, don't go looking, listen, please, don't go looking for your own glory. The Bible says, it is not good to eat much honey, so for man to search their own glory is not glory. Don't do that. God knows that you did it. God knows you did it for them, for the Lord. God knows you did it for them by his grace, and that's enough. That's enough. You don't have to have a pat on the back for it, and you don't have to worry that you didn't get to do as much as somebody else now you envy got to do. Just settle down. Just settle down, okay? just settle. Settle down and recognize. You'll have more joy when you start attempting to lead souls to Jesus Christ, when you're teaching your children to walk in truth, when you're praying until God answers your prayers, when you are willing and suffering reproach for the name of Christ, and when you get to do something good for somebody else by God's grace. You see, there's something you can do that will help you to rejoice evermore, and may God bless you when you do. Amen.
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sucking child cleaveth to the roof of his mouth for thirst. The young children ask bread, and no man breaketh it unto them. They that did feed delicately are desolate in the streets. They that were brought up in scarlet embrace dunghills. For the punishment of the iniquity of the daughter of my people is greater than the punishment of the sin of Sodom, that was overthrown as in a moment, and no hands stayed on her. Her Nazarites were purer than snow. They were whiter than milk. They were more ruddy in body than rubies. Their polishing was of sapphire. Their visage is blacker than a coal. They are not known in the streets. Their skin cleaveth to their bones. It is withered. It has become like a stick. They that be slain with the sword are better than they that be slain with hunger. For these pine away, stricken through for want of the fruits of the field. The hands of the pitiful women have soddened their own children. They were their meat in the destruction of the daughter of my people. The Lord hath accomplished his fury. He hath poured out his fierce anger, and hath kindled a fire in Zion, and it hath devoured the foundations thereof. The kings of the earth and all the inhabitants of the world would not have believed that the adversary and the enemy should have entered into the gates of Jerusalem. For the sins of her prophets and the iniquities of her priests that have shed the blood of the just in the midst of her, they have wandered as blind men in the streets. They have polluted themselves with blood, so that men could not touch their garments. They cried unto them, Depart ye, it is unclean. Depart, depart, touch not. When they fled away and wandered, they said among the heathen, They shall no more sojourn there. The anger of the Lord hath divided them. He will no more regard them. They respected not the persons of the priests. They favored not the elders. As for us, our eyes as yet failed for our vain help. In our watchings we have watched for a nation that could not save us. They hunt our steps that we cannot go in our streets. Our end is near, our days are fulfilled, for our end is come. Our persecutors are swifter than the eagles of the heaven. They pursued us upon the mountains, they laid wait for us in the wilderness. The breath of our nostrils, the anointed of the Lord, was taken in their pits, of whom we said, Under his shadow we shall live among the heathen. Rejoice and be glad, O daughter of Edom, that dwellest in the land of Uz. The cup also shall pass through unto thee. Thou shalt be drunken, and shalt make thyself naked. The punishment of thine iniquity is accomplished, O daughter of Zion. He will no more carry thee away into captivity. He will visit thine iniquity, O daughter of Edom. He will discover thy sins. Chapter 5. Remember, O Lord, what has come upon us. Consider and behold our reproach. Our inheritance is turned to strangers, our houses to aliens. We are orphans and fatherless. Our mothers are as widows. We have drunken our water for money. Our wood is sold unto us. Our necks are under persecution. We labor and have no rest. We have given the hand to the Egyptians and to the Assyrians to be satisfied with bread. Our fathers have sinned and are not, and we have borne their iniquities. Servants have ruled over us. There is none that doth deliver us out of their hand. We gat our bread with the peril of our lives because of the sword of the wilderness. Our skin was black like an oven because of the terrible famine. They ravished the women in Zion and the maids in the cities of Judah. Princes are hanged up by their hand. The faces of elders were not honored. They took the young men to grind, and the children fell under the wood. The elders have ceased from the gate, the young men from their music. The joy of our heart is ceased. Our dance is turned into mourning. The crown is fallen from our head. Woe unto us that we have sinned. For this our heart is faint. For these things our eyes are dim. Because of the mountain of Zion which is desolate, the foxes walk upon it. Thou, O Lord, remainest forever. Thy throne from generation to generation. Wherefore dost thou forget us forever, and forsake us so long time? Turn thou us unto thee, O Lord, and we shall be turned. Renew our days as of old. But thou hast utterly rejected us. Thou art very wroth against us. The end of the Lamentations of Jeremiah. The Book of the Prophet Ezekiel, Chapter 1.
Now it came to pass in the 30th year, in the fourth month,

the fifth day of the month, as I was among the captives by the river of Kibar, that the heavens were opened, and I saw visions of God. In the fifth day of the month, which was the fifth year of King Jehoiakim's captivity, the word of the Lord came expressly unto Ezekiel the priest, the son of Buzi, in the land of the Chaldeans by the river Kibar, and the hand of the Lord was there upon him. And I looked, and behold, a whirlwind came out of the north, a great cloud, and a fire enfolding itself, and a brightness was about it, and out of the midst thereof as the color of amber, out of the midst of the fire. Also out of the midst thereof came the likeness of four living creatures. And this was their appearance. They had the likeness of a man, and every one had four faces, and every one had four wings. And their feet were straight feet, and the sole of their feet was like the sole of a calf's foot. And they sparkled like the color of burnished brass. And they had the hands of a man under their wings on their four sides, and they four had their faces and their wings. Their wings were joined one to another. They turned not when they went. They went every one straight forward. As for the likeness of their faces, they four had the face of a man, and the face of a lion on the right side, and they four had the face of an ox on the left side. They four also had the face of an eagle. Thus were their faces, and their wings were stretched upward. Two wings of every one were joined one to another, and two covered their bodies. And they went every one straight forward. Whither the spirit was to go, they went, and they turned not when they went. As for the likeness of the living creatures, their appearance was like burning coals of fire, and like the appearance of lamps. It went up and down among the living creatures, and the fire was bright, and out of the fire went forth lightning. And the living creatures ran and returned as the appearance of a flash of lightning. Now as I beheld the living creatures, behold, one wheel upon the earth by the living creatures with his four faces. The appearance of the wheels and their work was like unto the color of a beryl. And they four had one likeness, and their appearance and their work was as it were a wheel in the middle of a wheel. When they went upon their four sides, and they turned not when they went. As for their rings, they were so high that they were dreadful, and their rings were full of eyes round about them four. And when the living creatures went, the wheels went by them. And when the living creatures were lifted up from the earth, the wheels were lifted up. Whithersoever the spirit was to go, they went. Thither was their spirit to go. And the wheels were lifted up over against them, for the spirit of the living creature was in the wheels. When those went, these went. And when those stood, these stood. And when those were lifted up from the earth, the wheels were lifted up over against them, for the spirit of the living creature was in the wheels. And the likeness of the firmament upon the heads of the living creature was as the color of the terrible crystal stretched forth over their heads above. And under the firmament were their wings straight, the one toward the other. Every one had two which covered on this side, and every one had two which covered on that side their bodies. And when they went, I heard the noise of their wings, like the noise of great waters, as the voice of the Almighty, the voice of speech, as the noise of an host. When they stood, they let down their wings. And there was a voice from the firmament that was over their heads when they stood and had let down their wings. And above the firmament that was over their heads was the likeness of a throne as the appearance of a sapphire stone. And upon the likeness of the throne was the likeness as the appearance of a man above upon it. And I saw as the color of amber, as the appearance of fire round about within it, from the appearance of his loins even upward, and from the appearance of his loins even downward, I saw as it were the appearance of fire, and it had brightness round about. As the appearance of the bow that is in the cloud in the day of rain, so was the appearance of the brightness round about. This was the appearance of the likeness of the glory of the Lord. And when I saw it, I fell upon my face, and I heard a voice of one that spake. Chapter 2. And he said unto me, Son of man, stand upon thy feet, and I will speak unto thee. And the Spirit entered into me when he spake unto me, and set me upon my feet, that I heard him that spake unto me. And he said unto me, Son of man, I send thee to the children of Israel, to a rebellious nation that hath rebelled against me. They and their fathers have transgressed against me, even unto this very day, for they are impudent children and stiff-hearted. I do send thee unto them, and thou shalt say unto them, Thus saith the Lord God. And they, whether they will hear, or whether they will forbear, for they are a rebellious house, yet shall know that there hath been a prophet among them. And thou, son of man, be not afraid of them, neither be afraid of their words,
though briars and thorns be with thee, and thou dost dwell among scorpions. Be not afraid of their words, nor be dismayed at their looks, though they be a rebellious house. And thou shalt speak my words unto them, whether they will hear, or whether they will forbear, for they are most rebellious. But thou, son of man, hear what I say unto thee. Be not thou rebellious like that rebellious house. Open thy mouth, and eat that I give thee. And when I looked, behold, an hand was sent unto me. And lo, a roll of a book was therein, and he spread it before me, and it was written within and without, and there was written therein lamentations and mourning and woe.

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This is Stephen Williamson, the pastor of Gethsemane Baptist Church here in Lexington, South Carolina. 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

Over 25 years ago, my dad wrote this song, and in the middle of the song, he would break out into recitation that said, "Let not your heart be troubled. Ye believe in God, believe also in me. In my Father's house are many mansions, if it were not so."